0: 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That's it for The Daily. I'm Rachel Abrams. See you tomorrow.
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2: Good evening. Thank you, Aaliyah. 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Fairbanks Museum Planetarium Director and Meteorologist Mark Breen and Vermont Public's Jane Lindholm will guide our eyes across the night sky and answer your questions. So don't be shy about calling in next hour. It's been an exciting astronomical day for sure. The solar eclipse across other parts of the globe and a partial over some spots in the U.S. And tonight, the Perseid meteor shower will be in view. And by the way, if you've never visited the Billings Farm and Museum or haven't been in a while, be sure to plan a trip. I was just roaming through the gardens and enjoying the amazing sunflowers they have here. But our sights turn to the sky in just a bit. I'm Jake Rusnock, and it's Vermont Public's Eye on the Sky stargazing party coming up at 9 from the Billings Farm and Museum in Woodstock, right here on Vermont Public.
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3: Today, on Today Explained, the hormone of which ladies and germs cannot get enough. 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Stay tuned.

0: Good evening and welcome to Vermont Public's Eye on the Sky Stargazing Party. I'm Jane Lindholm and we're broadcasting live tonight from Billings Farm and Museum in Woodstock, where we have a moderately okay sort of view of the darkening sky. And we are joined by a live crowd of several hundred slightly damp people here to gaze up and wonder with us. Hello to our live audience. Can you make yourselves heard?
1: All right. Welcome, welcome.
0: Enthusiastic, despite the rain. We're actually feeling pretty pleased to have even that moderately okay view right now, given the rain we had here just about an hour and a half ago. Torrential downpour. We weren't sure the show would be able to go on. But here we are, and welcome to all of you listening in other places. You also may have been experiencing torrential rain, lightning and thunder. So if it is dry where you are, or you have a nice picnic blanket that could at least block some of the dampness of the grass, we do encourage you to load up on the bug spray, take your radio or phone outside, and look up at the sky with us. I am joined tonight by Mark Breen, who you know so well if you are a fan of Vermont Public from his Eye on the Sky broadcasts, and of course as well as the Lyman Spitzer Planetarium Director at the Fairbanks Museum in St. Johnsbury. Mark, it's such a pleasure to have you with us today.
1: It is always wonderful to be here with you, Jane, and with everybody. So this is a great evening, and like you said, the sky, maybe it's not perfect, but at the same time, a lot of the things that we'll describe, my plan is that you will go out in the next clear night. Okay,
0: right.
1: Maybe that's not tonight, but the next clear night, we will give you some guideposts. We will probably key in on at least three things to take away from this idea so that when you go outside, I'm just very confident you will find those three things, and then you can kind of branch out from there.
0: Yeah, you will be armed with knowledge if not having seen it yourself.
1: That's right.
0: Tonight. I want to mention tonight's program is presented in collaboration with the Fairbanks Museum and Planetarium, and our show sponsors are Adagio Chocolates, Chroma Technology, and Jamaica Cottage Shop. And we are going to spend the next hour talking about the stars, thinking about them if not seeing them. And so we want to know what questions you have about celestial phenomena. Folks in the crowd have had a chance to submit questions and text them to us while they're here, and the rest of you can give us a call. Our number is 800-639-2211. That's 1-800-639-2211, or you can email questions to stargazing@vermontpublic.org. And we have a question from someone here with us tonight, mm-hmm. Mark. So generally speaking, Tom is wondering, what is the best direction to face to see the meteors? We are in the middle of the Perseid meteor shower.
1: Yes, in fact, tonight is the peak night for the Perseid meteors. And so although it is directed specifically, in fact, its name comes from the constellation Perseus, and so we call them the Perseid meteor showers, but it's not actually the place that you look. Oddly enough, the best direction is to look straight up. And that's where finding a very comfortable, let's say, a reclining, sort of lounge chair, or, just a blanket out on the ground. But looking straight up gives you your best opportunity to catch those meteors, because that's really just their origin point. They go from there. They can go all the way across the sky. They can start midway across the sky and then continue on. So rather than trying to focus on one direction, I would say look straight up.
0: And what are the Perseids? Why is there a meteor shower every year?
1: Yes, so the Perseid meteors, and a lot of people, maybe they don't know them necessarily by that name, but I've heard many people say, oh yeah, the August meteors, because every year, they sometimes have family gatherings because we love going out and watching those shooting stars and so forth. And so the name comes from the constellation Perseid. Perseus, and Perseid, it's a Latin thing, and I'm not going to profess to know anything more than id means belonging to. So they belong to the constellation Perseus because they appear to radiate out from that direction. Now, Perseus, the constellation, is rising in the northeast this time of night, and so that's, again, the origin point. Now, in terms of why they are here every year, and they peak every year on the night of August 12th into the 13th, it's simply that we, the Earth, is running into the debris from a comet, Swift-Tuttle. Comet Swift-Tuttle goes by every 133 years, and yet we don't have to wait 133 years. It's an annual event. That has to do with the fact that the comet, as it's going around the sun, little pieces, little tiny fragments of rock, some of them just the size of sand, others maybe as big as a pebble. As the ice that they're embedded in gets vaporized by the sun, that leaves this little trail. And those little tiny particles actually follow that comet's orbit constantly. So even if the comet is, you know, it went by, I think, last time in 1992. So it's been more than 30 years. And yet those little particles continue to orbit on that same path. So the Earth runs into those particles every year because it's on the same part of our orbit. So every year we run into those particles, and so we get this annual meteor shower.
0: You know, we actually had a question about that from someone else in the audience who was saying, well, why can we only see meteor showers sometimes? Are they always happening even when we can't see them? So it sounds like the Perseids are always there. So presumably other meteors are as well, other meteor showers. It just depends on where we are.
1: Right. Well, and of course, the Perseids get a lot of attention for some very good reasons. There are really two of them. One, it's summer.
0: And you like to be outside at night in the summer.
1: Absolutely. You know, yeah. It's a great time to be outside. And they are one of the most prolific meteor showers at their peak, and that would be tonight after midnight. And we can talk about why after midnight, but the general idea is they could produce as many as 60 to 100 meteors per hour. So that's at least one a minute. So, yeah, there's it's one of the most well-seen meteor showers because of the timing and because of the numbers. And yet, as you mentioned, there are lots of other meteor showers. Some of them may only produce, let's say, 10 meteors per hour. But if you think about that, that's still one every 5 or 6 minutes. Mm-hmm. Just, you know, so you don't have to, it's not as though you have to be out for hours and hours to see one or two. So that is part of the kind of particles from various comets over many, many centuries. As the Earth is running through those particles, we have annual meteor showers almost every month.
0: Wow. So you could go outside and maybe see a meteor almost any time of year.
1: Well, not only that, but it's not only meteor showers.
0: Right.
1: So then we call them randoms. There are random particles that are just out there in space, and the Earth runs into them. And so you can, on the average, there are approximately 5 meteors per hour any night.
0: You know, when we were doing the stargazing party last year, which, you know, I hesitate to say to this crowd, but we had an absolutely brilliant sky, not a cloud in it. We got to see a fireball.
1: Yes.
0: And it was fascinating and amazing. And, I mean, you could hear the gasp from the gathered people.
1: That's right.
0: But if you've ever had the experience, I had one driving home from work once. At night, in the wintertime, a fireball low to the horizon, you know, sort of went across my field of vision. And you think, wait a minute, I have no idea what that, something weird just happened. Mm-hmm. Like, was it aliens? Was it a spaceship? Is something crashing and burning? Because a fireball can look very strange if you're not expecting it.
1: Oh, and you really can't expect them because they happen, you know, completely randomly, and yet at the same time, they are such a dynamic part of the sky. And yes, any time that you know somebody just happens to be looking, let's say out their window, driving down the road, whatever, and then suddenly, wow! In fact, by the time your brain sort of processes, oh, that just happened, you're going, now wait a minute, it's already gone, and you're still trying to figure out, what did I just see?
0: If you want to ask us about meteors or anything else, you can give us a call. Our number is 1-800-639-2211. That's 1-800-639-2211. Or you can send an email to stargazing@vermontpublic.org. Or if you're here in the audience, please text us. We'd love to hear more questions from those of you gathered here. And perhaps a wishful question from someone in the crowd. And feel free to tell us your first name so we can identify you as well when you text. But maybe a hopeful question. Is it possible to see meteors through the clouds?
1: It is not.
0: Oh.
1: I would like to say that, oh, sure, they're bright enough that you can see them through the cloud cover, but that's not going to happen.
0: All right, so let's hope for a little bit of sky brightening, and maybe some of you are here. Before we move off the subject of meteors, which also, when we talk about meteor showers, that's what we call shooting stars.
1: Yes, so stars, falling stars, certainly well before we understood what they were, that's exactly what it looked like. Oh, there's a star, and wait a minute, it's falling out of the sky. Maybe even a little panicky in terms of, you know, some of the ancient observers not really sure what was going on. I mean, eventually, they'd certainly notice that All the standard stars they were hoping to see, they're still there. They didn't fall out of the sky. So it was just a little disconcerting. They really couldn't figure out exactly what was going on.
0: So usually we get to see them and they stay outside of the Earth's atmosphere. They burn up in the Earth's atmosphere. But a meteorite crashed through a home in New Jersey actually a couple of years ago now, and it made the news, and the homeowners preserved it.
1: Right.
0: And then they gave it to science. They gave it to research, and the findings have just been released, and they're pretty interesting. Will you tell us a little bit about them?
1: Oh, sure. So one of the things that has long been sort of postulated is that meteors, of course, they are really some of the original material that the entire solar system is made out of. So if we could catch that, you know, material and you know, get it in its pristine state, maybe we would have some answers to what was the early part of our solar system like. And so that's really, I think that's the key thing that happened to that particular meteorite in New Jersey, is the homeowners had the presence of mind to quickly gather it up and actually seal it in a jar. And because they were able to do that, most of the time when these are discovered, they sit around sometimes for weeks, sometimes even for years. So by the time they actually get to them, whatever material it's been made of has been changed by the Earth's atmosphere, has been changed simply by time. So this was almost preserved perfectly. And so one of the things that they were able to determine from that was there was actually a fair amount of water connected with this particular piece of meteorite, and that helped to really add to the idea that, yes, a lot of the water that came to the Earth and potentially some of the molecules that eventually became the keys to life, all of that rode in potentially on these meteorite pieces.
0: Wow.
1: Yeah. I mean, this is a huge, huge deal.
0: So very cool, and also very cool that they shared it and didn't just keep it to themselves as like, oh, I don't know what to do with this, or this thing crashed into our yard. But to share it and to be able to find out that information is so cool.
1: Yeah.
0: Let's go to the calls. Megan is calling in from Weybridge. Hi, Megan. How are you?
2: I'm great. How are you?
0: Great, thanks. What have you got to share with us?
2: So I just wanted to share that in the Champlain Valley, we had that very same storm, and now we have clear skies. So maybe clear skies are coming. And I also wanted to share how lucky we are to have Mark Breen on the radio, because he is a weather rock star. So I participated in a program called SWAC with Leslie Ann Dupini-Giroux. And when Mark came to our class, it was like we were in the presence of a rock star. It was fantastic.
0: Well, Megan, thank you for sharing that. Mark, do you have anything you want to say? A rock star in our midst?
1: So Megan, you're very, very, very, very kind, and I really appreciate that. But one of the things that I enjoy, and whether it's an event like this or going into a classroom or even just being on the air, is being able to share all of this stuff that happens to all of us. I mean, we all experience these various storms and it clears up, or we see the sight in the sky. And the fact that I get to share it with people and that they're so interested and excited, and they often come back to me and they have wonderful questions. It's a wonderful collaboration.
0: And Leslie Ann Dupini-Giroux, I think state climatologist,
1: yes,
0: if I'm remembering correctly.
1: Yes.
0: So, yeah, interesting to be able to share your insight and hers together. Again, if you have a question for us, please feel free to give us a ring. We're talking about the night sky in the summertime, and our number is 800-639-2211. Or you can text us if you're here in the audience, or email stargazing@vermontpublic.org. We have another question from here in the audience from Amia about meteorites before we sort of move farther away from that, who's wondering what color are meteorites?
1: Ah, great question. Almost all of them that you're going to find are a grayish black. And most meteorites that we find are what we call stony meteorites. There is sort of this idea, and certainly true, there are a small percentage of meteors that are made out of metal. And, in fact, there are some very interesting sort of results from that metal. There were special objects, swords, for example, that were made specifically from the metal from a meteorite. So it's a very rare type of meteorite. So, really, most of them that we're going to find are what we call stony meteorites. And so the nature of them, in fact, Well, it's made of stone. We're in Vermont. How are you going to recognize it? And that's a little bit more challenging in terms of understanding that. If you find something that maybe it seems a little charred on the outside, you know, maybe there's something to that. But you'd have to bring it into somebody that has some expertise in that. And that actually isn't me. I can't honestly look at it and say, ah, that is or isn't. In fact, they often call
0: ladies and gentlemen, we found the thing that Mark Breen can't do.
1: So there are what we call meteor rights and meteor wrongs.
0: This sounds like a dad joke.
1: Well, I guess that is, isn't it? Okay.
0: So some are and some aren't.
1: That's correct, yes.
0: Okay, so Leo, who's also here, is wondering, are shooting stars mostly little pebbles and sand, or are they really big objects? Can we see things that small all the way up there?
1: That's one of the things that fascinated me, that the idea that a lot of those are indeed the size of grains of sand.
0: That just seems unbelievable.
1: Yes, how can you possibly see a grain of sand 60 miles up into the air? Well, you can't. But what's happening is, first of all, those tiny particles, again, let's say, so size of sand grains up to a small pebble, say the size of a garden pea. As they come into the atmosphere, they're going 60,000 miles an hour, plus or minus. So 60,000 miles an hour, that is so fast that the air in front of them, even though it's very thin up there, it gets compressed. And when the air gets compressed, it heats up. And when it heats up, it glows. Mm. So what you're not really seeing the actual particle, but instead the air that is glowing around that particle. And that, of course, it's giving off light. So yes, you can see it 60 miles up.
0: It's so cool. All right, let's take a little bit of a tour of the summer night sky. Because as you said, Mark, one of the things that you're hoping will happen is that we may not be able to see things tonight, but we can go outside and use the knowledge that we gain to have a better understanding of the night sky. And there are some well-known constellations and stars that can help us get oriented to the summer night sky. So let's talk about a few of those.
1: Absolutely.
0: Do you want to start with the Big Dipper? Because that's
1: yes,
0: my favorite. Well,
1: and quite honestly, it is almost by habit where I start with. So for people that are here looking at the screen, I'm going to change your view a little bit because we're kind of looking toward the west, and I'm just going to change that view toward the northwest. And so in the northwest, this time of year, and when I, so really, and this will work right into, let's say, the end of this month and early September in terms of position, is that we are looking about a third to a half of the way up in the northwest where there are seven medium bright stars. And those seven medium bright stars form a handle on the upper left. And then on the lower right, there is like this box, this rectangle, this scoop, this bowl. And so indeed, that is called the bowl of the Dipper with the handle to its upper left. And one of the reasons that I kind of key in on this particular constellation is that, well, first of all, it's not a constellation. So let's actually mention that, that it is part of a larger grouping of stars known as the Great Bear, or Ursa Major. It's the prominent part of that, and so that's what people look at. And it is a recognizable pattern. So that's, I think, a key. When you walk outside on the next clear night this summer, look in the northwest. I'm really confident in the evening you will find the Big Dipper. One of the reasons to find the Dipper is that this gives you kind of an anchor point in the sky. And so I would definitely say this is one of the key places to start with. So we're going to use that. And if you then take that northwest view and then shift it just a little bit more to the north, and that's what I'm doing for our audience here, the two outside stars on the outside edge of the Dipper section.
0: Not by the handle.
1: That's correct. So the handle's on the top part. We're talking about the lower two stars, and they're angled a little bit up. And if you can imagine a line extending to the right through those two stars, keep going on that line, you'll end up with a relatively bright star, brighter than anything else in the northern part of the sky. So I don't think it would surprise many of you that if you're looking halfway up in the north at a bright star, you're looking at the North Star. So you don't need, you know, direction lights or a compass and so forth. It will tell you your direction. right away. So that is one of the ways of using the Big Dipper to be able to kind of orient yourself in the sky since you're there. It's the end of the handle of the Little Dipper. Now, the Little Dipper, obviously it's smaller. The stars are also not quite as bright. But think of it as kind of the opposite in terms of its positioning, in terms of the Big Dipper. So the handle starts at that North Star, Polaris by name, and then it curves up and a little bit left, kind of toward the Big Dipper. And then there's, on the very kind of top of that, there's a little tiny box or rectangle, and that is the Dipper section for the Little Dipper. And so we have the Big Dipper, Little Dipper. Now, I did mention the Big Dipper was part of the Great Bear, so I think I can introduce on this screen here, but this is something, again, if you do get a chance to download this program for yourself, you can see the constellation lines, and so that's the kind of the next step. And so the Big Dipper shows up very nicely as basically the tail and hindquarters of the Great Bear, his nose extending farther down and to the right, a couple of legs sticking out. And the handle section is actually, and this is kind of weird, but that is the long, bushy tail of the Great Bear. And I know, you know, bears don't have long, bushy tails, but that is how it has been imagined in the sky for millennia. And so, oddly enough, the Little Dipper, which again is, as I described, you know, a handle with a small dipper section on the top left, but that's the Little Bear, Ursa Minor, or the Little Bear. And there's no extra lines and so forth.
0: That, yeah, little, you have to really stretch to see a bear.
1: Yeah, no doubt about it. Let's just take it for granted that, yep, that's a bear.
0: Okay. If you're just joining us and you're wondering what in the world is Mark Breen talking about, you are listening to Vermont Public's Stargazing Party for 2026. We are live at the Billings Farm and Museum in Woodstock. I'm Jane Lindholm. I'm talking with

0: Mark, another place to get us oriented is to talk a little bit about the Summer Triangle.
1: Oh,
0: and,
1: yes.
0: And, you know, the Summer Triangle, as you know, made up of three very bright stars, Vega, Deneb, and Altair, which are in three different constellations, the Lyra the Lyre, Cygnus the Swan, and Aquila the Eagle. What makes the Summer Triangle such a helpful orientation point?
1: Well, first of all, we're dealing with some of the brightest stars in the sky. So, again, you know, the Big Dipper shows up very nicely because those stars are fairly bright. But now when we talk about the Summer Triangle, it's a little bit larger, but the stars are dynamic. I mean, they are just wonderfully bright. So, in a lot of ways, even on not quite as cloudy a night as we have right now, but if there was some thin cloud cover, if the clouds were in and out, you would catch these three bright stars. They're very close to the top of the sky, especially the highest and brightest of the trio. And so this puts you in a great location. You're looking at one, bright stars. Two, you're also actually looking on either side of the Milky Way. Now, the Milky Way does require a fairly dark sky, but not a pristinely dark sky. You can see it as long as there aren't a lot of, you know, let's say, illumination around. I would certainly recommend, you know, if you're just outside your house, turn the lights down in your house, you know, that kind of thing.
0: Or so maybe go out when the moon isn't full.
1: Yes, you definitely don't want to go out on a moonlit night because it is a little subtle as far as that's concerned. But on a good, clear, and dark night, these stars kind of surround the Milky Way. In fact, so let's just identify. So Vega, the highest and brightest of them, that's going to be very close to the top of the sky in the evenings. Off to its left, so we're looking a little bit more toward the east, we have a star named Deneb, which is the tail feathers of a great bird. We'll talk about that in a second. And then finally, the third star down a bit lower is Altair. Now, one of the things that I found very fascinating, because a lot of star names, well, they kind of sound, you know, certainly somewhat exotic, and so they aren't necessarily common names. Part of that has to do with the fact that they're in a different language. About 70% of star names are Arabic in their names. And so, now some of them have been changed into various languages and so forth. So, for example, Vega actually comes from an Arabic word, El-Wika. El-Wika, that means the falling or swooping eagle. While Altair, that again is an Arabic word, but that one means the flying or soaring eagle. And then we get to Deneb. Now, Deneb, I like Deneb, and Deneb is part of this wonderful great bird, which we'll talk about here in just a second. But Deneb el-Natsir, I have seen translated as the tail of the chicken. So to see, you know, two great, you know, majestic eagles and then a chicken, not that I have anything against chickens, but
0: you can't say anything bad about chickens. We're at a farm, Mark.
1: Absolutely. But as a result, I think it fits very nicely that this is part of Cygnus the Swan. And so we have a lovely swan up here with that star, Deneb, being the tail feathers. And there's actually a line of three stars extending from there right kind of down the Milky Way. And that forms the body, the neck, and the head. And then extending out on either side of the body and really bridging the Milky Way are the wings of this wonderful swan. And so we have Cygnus the Swan kind of maybe a little more fitting or you know, going along with the fact that we have a couple of eagles up there as well.
0: Let's go to Corey, who's on the line with us, calling in from Essex Junction. Hi, Corey.
2: Hey. My question is, I look into the night sky, and I'm looking, I know sometimes I'm looking at planets, but how can I tell which one is a star and which one is a planet?
1: Great question, and there's a very basic idea that if you're looking at an object and you're not really sure, if it twinkles, it's a star, just like the little, you know, rhyme that we all know, twinkle, twinkle, little star. Planets don't twinkle. Now, having said that, that's not entirely true, and here's why. Because planets, if they are close to the edge of the horizon, do actually exhibit a little bit of twinkling. And the twinkling fits into the identity, again, between a star and

0: planet, but it has to do with the Earth's atmosphere. Our atmosphere, it's thicker than space. And so what ends up happening, and I think we've all experienced this, whether you're looking over hot pavement in the wintertime, maybe looking over a hot stove, you can see what we call those waves of heat. Well, what you're really seeing is a slight change in the density and temperature of the air. So as the temperature or density changes, it actually affects the path of light going through the air. As a result, instead of going straight through, it wavers. It goes, you know, up and down. Well, that's fine if you're looking at a vista, but if you're looking at a pinpoint, that pinpoint is going to go away from the center of your vision and then back, and away from the center of your vision and back, and off and on, off and on, off and on, very rapidly. That's the twinkling. Planets are, relatively speaking, larger than stars. Now, I don't mean physically. I mean that when you're looking at a star, the nearest star, looking at it through a telescope, it's still a star.
1: Very, very,
0: a tiny little point. But if you're looking through a telescope at a planet, that's a completely different thing. You can see the rings of Saturn, for example. You can sometimes see some of the cloud bands on Jupiter. You're seeing a physical size. And so that light beam is bigger. So it doesn't completely go off track. So you see it steady in your vision. So that's the explanation.
1: Well, speaking of planets, Mark, some early morning viewers, sky viewers, may have this morning been able to see there was a very cool alignment of six planets this morning. Now, if you had just your eyes, you could see some of them. If you have binoculars, you might be able to see another one. And if you have a telescope, you might be able to see all six.
0: Right. Yes. There were various things that went out on social media, for example, and they had the very large views of all of these planets. Well, actually, even if you're seeing a planet and it isn't, you know, twinkling, so you're very confident it's a planet, it still isn't going to be generally any brighter than most of the bright stars that are out there. There are a couple of planets that do outshine the stars, but that's relatively rare. So the idea is that you almost have to know where where those planets are located. And yes, there were three planets this morning, and
1: Six planets, I think.
0: I'm thinking about the three visible planets.
1: To the naked eye, yes.
0: And so we're talking about Mercury, Jupiter, and Mars. And they'll be out tomorrow morning, and the next morning, and the next morning. So, but they are moving. They are planets. They go around the sun. We go around the sun, so it changes where they are located. And so I was thinking about this, you know, okay, so they're moving around, and they're in the morning, and how do I know what I'm looking for? Mm-hmm. And so a great resource for that, there are many, many resources, but I did want to mention that the Old Farmer's Almanac is one of my favorite resources, only because it's a great general look at the sky. It tells you when these various events are going on. It tells you when certain planets are out. It tells you the phases of the moon. So it has a lot of wonderful astronomy information all kind of packed into one publication.
1: Oh, that's very cool. Yeah. Okay, so look at the Old Farmer's Almanac.
0: Mm-hmm. Yep.
1: You mentioned that you could go out tomorrow morning early and see those same three planets and for the next couple of mornings. And Nancy called in to ask another thing about what could we see in future days and is wondering if we can't see the meteor shower tonight because of the clouds, can we see them in the next few nights?
0: Oh, yes. So the Perseid meteor shower definitely peaks tonight, again, as I mentioned. So that's about 60 to potentially as many as 100 meteors per hour. Wonderful display. And in fact, somebody in the crowd was asking me this very same question. Oh, well, we know it's going to be clearer tomorrow night, but it's not going to be the peak. And that's true. However, it'll be 50% of the peak. Now, 50%, yes, that's only half, but that's still 30 to 50 meteors per hour. So that's still more than one every other minute. It's a very terrific display. It's better than most of the meteor displays during the year. So I absolutely encourage you on the next clear night, tomorrow night or Friday night, go out and look for them because you will see some.
1: Okay, so you and I here a little after midnight tomorrow night. We'll look
0: at
1: the night
0: sky. That sounds like a great plan. Yeah, yeah.
1: All right, sounds good. Grace is here and wonders, what's your favorite constellation, Mark?
0: Ooh, boy, that's a challenge. That's a challenge. So there are 88 constellations in all. We can see about 65 or 6 from our northern location here. Do I have a it's not a constellation. But I do have a favorite, and it has to do with the summer triangle that we just talked about. And so the Summer Triangle has this wonderful story connected with it. And the Summer Triangle has to do with, it's a story that is told in various parts of the Far East. There are versions from China, Japan, Korea, Vietnam, but they all kind of has the same, the basic story. So the story is that Vega, which is the highest and brightest of them, is the goddess of weaving, the beautiful goddess of weaving, and the daughter of the Emperor of the Sky. Now, because being the goddess of weaving, she is asked by her father to come down to the earth and teach people how to weave. Sure, I'd be glad to, so she comes down. Of course, she needs some supplies, right? Some a loom to weave on and some string or yarn and so forth. So she goes to a local farmer's market where she meets, surprise, surprise, another member of that Summer Triangle, the lower member, Altair, one of the eagles, but Altair in this case is the handsome farmer. Well, this is a very predictable story at this point. She meets the handsome farmer. They fall in love. They get married. They have kids. They're living on the farm. It's a lovely story. We're right here on a farm here. Mm-hmm. Well, but if you're living on a farm, you're busy. And if you've got kids, you're busy. And so, yeah, not surprisingly, that means that she doesn't have time to teach people how to weave, which makes her father very upset. He orders her back to the sky. And, of course, she says no. Not the answer he was looking for. So he forces her to go back into the sky. Now, her husband, the farmer, isn't going to let his wife be taken away, so he goes up into the sky after her, and he's about to get to her. He can see her. She's not that far away when the emperor sees him and places a great river, the Milky Way, right between them. Its river is so large, so wide, they can't possibly cross it. They are separated. Oh, it's a sad, tragic story.
1: Yeah, star-crossed lovers.
0: But not the end of the story. There's that third star, right? And as we described, that is the tail feathers of this great bird, the swan. And so I did kind of indicate that the wings bridge the mm-hmm. Milky Way from one side to the other. So, okay, it bridges the river. It's a bridge. So that means that the goddess of weaving and handsome farmer are reunited on the bridge. Oh, love. Oh, joy. Oh, boy. Because here's the catch. This great bird only comes by one night a year. It is the seventh day of the seventh moon in many traditions. Or a friend of mine from Hong Kong says it's mid-autumn festival in Hong Kong. So that's August 15th. Regardless, that bird is high above us on those dates. And so on that night, they get together, and then that's it. They have to go apart. They're on opposite sides of the river. They have to wait another entire year to be back together again.
1: Oh, what a story.
0: Yeah, I love that story.
1: You know, I'll just an aside here, host prerogative. I'm thinking, as you tell this story, about how when I was a kid, my favorite constellation was Cassiopeia because I liked to say it.
0: Oh, yeah.
1: And I would go outside with my dad. Often, you know, we'd go out in the wintertime when it was dark and cold and look up at the night mm-hmm. sky. Mm-hmm. And we would be like, look, there's a constellation. There's a constellation. I imagine that your kids, there were maybe two options. One is, oh, gosh, Dad, do we have to hear a story about can't we just look at the sky? Or if they were really little, it was like, you know, if we just get Dad to go outside with us and look up at the sky, we don't have to go to bed because those stories will take so long that we can just stay up way past our bedtime. So which was it?
0: They actually, of course, they had that little extra advantage of going into the planetarium. So there were always clear skies. So I would say instead it was, oh, let's go to Dad's work so we can go see the planetarium, because he would not show us the planetarium.
1: Right. You know how to get Dad talking.
0: There you go. So, Jane, I see some stars.
1: I see some stars,
0: there's
1: too.
0: Not a lot of them, but there's a few of them. And
1: are we seeing the Dipper?
0: So, let's see here. I'm looking. I don't think that's the Dipper, but I'm hoping our audience can see, so I'm pointing way, way, way, way, way up here. I'm hoping the people at the star don't see this line. this is the star Vega, way, way up here. But it's a real challenge because, you know, the stars are kind of coming in and out. There's just these little breaks in the clouds. So a little bit of a challenge to be able to identify them. So we'll continue on with the descriptions that we're working. But we will keep hoping that these clouds part a little bit more, like we had that listener in the Champlain Valley.
1: In Weybridge, yeah.
0: Right, you know, so things are clearing out. So keep your fingers crossed.
1: You're listening to The Eye on the Night Sky and Vermont Public Stargazing Party. We are live at the Billings Farm and Museum in Woodstock, where we're starting to see a few stars. If you're not with us, I hope you can see more stars as you join us for this annual event. We're talking with Mark Breen. I'm Jane Lindholm. And if you have a question, you can email stargazing@vermontpublic.org. You can call 800-639-2211. Again, that's 1-800-639-2211. Or you can text us if you're here in the crowd with us and ask Mark any of the questions you have about the summer night sky. Let's just take a momentary break from the night sky, mm-hmm. because I think I would get in trouble if I didn't at least ask you about the solar eclipse that happened today.
0: That's right.
1: And was visible to those who were mostly in, you know, Iceland, Greenland, Spain, some parts of Europe, Russia could see it mm-hmm. as a total eclipse.
0: Right.
1: And if the clouds hadn't been here, we could have maybe seen a partial eclipse in
0: some
1: places around here.
0: Well, as it turns out, I was just speaking with somebody here, and they had a video of the eclipse in West Lebanon.
1: Oh, cool.
0: Yeah. Yeah, so it was visible in places. Sometimes it was just, again, we did have the clouds in and out, so just momentary glimpses of it. So eclipses now, of course, we had that wonderful total eclipse that went across central and northern Vermont and through New York State, parts of New Hampshire and Quebec. And so that was 2 years ago mm-hmm. when things were perfectly, perfectly lined up for us. Not mm-hmm. everybody saw that. We were just in a relatively small zone. So, like you said, we have this pretty amazing eclipse just because it had a very curious path. It started in the Russian Arctic and actually swept westward from there and then curved down along the coastline of Greenland, right across Iceland, and then found its way across the Iberian Peninsula, which was Spain, essentially, and then out into the Mediterranean. And so just a wonderful sight for those folks that were there. And, of course, we got on the little edge of that. Now, one of the reasons that we don't have eclipses all the time, the path of the moon is not exactly lined up with the Earth and the sun. It's a little bit higher, a little bit lower. Basically, you think of it as being tipped on about just a 5-degree angle, not a big angle, but just enough that it's not lined up most of the time. So when it does get lined up, like it did today, it often is still relatively lined up about 2 weeks later. So you can only have a solar eclipse when what we call a new moon, and that's when the moon is, relatively speaking, between the Earth and the sun. So, a total eclipse of the moon takes place opposite. It's always on a full moon and always when the moon is going into the Earth's shadow behind us. So, the sun is on one side, the Earth in the middle, the moon on the other side. And so, the moon is going into the shadow. And that is going to take place on the night of August 27th, 28th. So, this is all related. That's, again, it happens to be almost perfectly lined up. And I say almost because it's technically a partial lunar eclipse. However, 96% of the moon will be covered up. 96%. So it will be very dark. There'll be this little tiny, tiny sliver of brightness up on the top edge of the moon. But really, you'll have a very fascinating view of that. Again, it's the night of the 27th into the 28th. I think it starts off the top of my head around 10:30 and finishes up at 2:30 in the morning.
1: You know, when we were watching the solar eclipse, you and I, 2 years ago in St. Johnsbury, I didn't understand how different it would be when it was a total eclipse from a partial eclipse. So if we're seeing 96% of the moon covered, is it a similar thing where if you see a total lunar eclipse, it's a very different experience than an almost total lunar eclipse in the same way the solar eclipse was? Or is it, you know, going to be pretty cool to just see the 96%, and that's fine too?
0: Yeah, well, I think it's going to be pretty cool, but you're right. There is actually a distinct difference, and the difference is that when the moon is fully eclipsed, in a lunar eclipse, the moon has a much better opportunity to turn this orangish-red color, which is always fascinating. In sort of common parlance, it's been called the blood moon, but to me, it happens so frequently that it's not really that special, and it's certainly not blood. It has to do with the fact that the light that's reaching the moon, now again, the sun is on one side, the Earth is blocking that sunlight, but we see that virtually every clear evening. We see the Earth blocking the sunlight. We call it sunset. And those colorful sunsets that we see, so imagine that you've got the Earth blocking the sun, but there's actually sunset color all the way around the Earth. And that sunset color, that orange and red, reaches the moon, and that's what colors the moon. And so when it is a total lunar eclipse, you see those colors much more vividly.
1: Erica from Hancock emailed in to ask, what is the farthest space object we can see with our eyes in the night sky?
0: Great question, and a great time of year to start looking for that. So it's actually somewhat related to Perseus, of the Perseid meteor showers. And so we're talking about the Andromeda Galaxy. Now, the Andromeda Galaxy is by far the most distant object that your human eyes are going to see. It is definitely a challenge to see. That's not a surprise. It's the most distant. In terms of distance, so we should probably just talk just briefly about that. So planets, you know, let's say Jupiter, for example. Jupiter's approximately 500 million miles away. It's bright. You can easily see it. So when we're talking about planets, we're talking about generally hundreds or at least tens of millions of miles away. The nearest star, we kind of switch gears because measuring it in miles doesn't really mean anything, although I can tell you the nearest star is about 24 trillion miles away. I'm not even sure what that really means, but a different way of thinking about it. Light, which travels at a very specific speed, 186,000 miles per second or 300,000 kilometers per second, light at that speed travels 6 trillion miles in 1 year. That becomes a light year. So instead of 6 trillion, we're talking about one. Okay, so a star that's 4 light years away means it takes 4 years for the light that starts at that star right at this instant, it takes 4 years for that light to get here. Going the speed of light, that's enormous distance, and that's the nearest star. So I wanted to just kind of lay that idea out. When we're looking at stars, stars of the Big Dipper, just as an example, they're generally between about 60 and 80 light years away. So they're out there, no question. Then we've got some stars that are farther out, you know, tens of thousands of light years away. But when we're talking about the Andromeda Galaxy, it is 2.5 million light years away. It really kind of starts to think, you're not just talking about distance, you're talking about time.
1: Yeah.
0: Yeah, because what you're seeing is not what the galaxy looks like tonight.
1: Right.
0: You're seeing what it looked like 2.5 million years ago. It's just getting here now.
1: And they're seeing what we looked like 2.5 million years ago.
0: That's right. So, okay, so we're talking about it. So where is this thing? We want to see it. Well, you're not going to see it here. But hopefully, if you are in a clear spot, the thing to do is we talked about the Big Dipper and we talked about the North Star. So we're going to take advantage of that. If you draw that same line that we talked about, through the stars on the outside edge of the Dipper, through the North Star, keep going, you're going to go the same distance on the other side of it, and when you do, you're going to end up by a constellation, your favorite constellation, Cassiopeia. And so I'm just trying to get my thing oriented here for the folks that are here. So it looks like a zigzag or a W. Mm-hmm. That's the easy way to identify it. And I mention that because Cassiopeia is the mother of Andromeda, hence the Andromeda Galaxy. And Andromeda is just coming up in the northeast as a string of three stars. There's her head, her hips, and her foot. And so that string gives you the princess. And then the middle star, it's kind of the best way that I've been ever able to describe it. You literally go to the middle star, you go up to fainter stars, and when you do, you're going to see a very tiny little smudge. And I'm bringing this up for our folks that are here. There's a little tiny smudge. You go up two stars back toward the queen, Cassiopeia, and there's this little smudge in the sky, and that is the Andromeda Galaxy. Now, when I've zoomed it in on our screen here, it looks pretty impressive, but if I get it back out to, okay, this is a little bit more realistic for our folks that are here, but the trick to seeing it sometimes, other than looking in the right direction, but don't look straight at it. If you look slightly off to the side, the light hits a more sensitive part of your eye. Uh-huh. The center of your eye is designed to see color. The outer part of your eye is more sensitive to light. So if you don't look straight at it, you look just a little off to the edge, it actually hits a more sensitive part of your eye so you can see it better.
1: Cool.
0: So that is the Andromeda Galaxy.
1: We've got a few minutes left here with Mark Breen as we share the sky together in the Stargazing Party, Vermont Public's 2026 Stargazing Party. We're here at Billings Farm and Museum. If you have a question, a couple more minutes left to get them in. Our number, 800-639-2211. Or you can email stargazing@vermontpublic.org or text us from the audience. Let's go to Mary, who I believe is on the road. Hi, Mary. Thanks for calling. What would you like to talk to us about?
2: Oh, I was just going to tell you guys that as I passed up, as I passed Randolph here, the skies were clear in Randolph, and even driving north in my car, I could lean forward and through the top of my windshield just see the Big Dipper. Since then, I passed through Norwich, and I definitely went through some clouds in the mountains here, but that's what's going to happen tonight anyway.
1: Well, Mary, thank you very much for sharing. I'm glad. It sounds like a lot of people in this area and maybe other areas as well are getting this intermittent cloud cover. So, you know, you can just keep looking up and see what you can see. It's all these sort of wispy, very ethereal clouds here right now. So
0: maybe
1: some of us are getting luckier than others. let's go to another call from Nail. Hi, Nail. Go ahead.
3: Noel?
1: Yes. Hi, Noel. Go ahead. Sorry for that.
3: Hi. no worries. So I've experienced, I've seen, you know, when I look up at the sky, I see, you know, things that are star-shaped or, you know, planet-shaped that are moving, like, sporadically, like, back and forth. And I was thinking that they're, like, satellites or something, and like, I was just wondering what you guys' thoughts are on that, because I look at the stars and I recognize, like, what they are and the planets, and there's always, like, things that are, like, moving back and forth, like, quickly, and I just wanted to know your thoughts about that.
0: Sure. So one of the things, and thank you, Noel, for that, because I was just out actually looking with some friends of mine up at the skies last night, and one of the things that people weren't all aware of was that you can very easily see satellites on pretty much any clear evening, and I'll be specific that it's really evening. Technically, yes, you can see them early in the morning. I'm just going to guess that most of us are more awake in the evenings than the early mornings, but what is going on, and there are literally thousands of satellites up there, they are taking different orbital paths. So it does appear that they are going in different directions, back and forth, as you described. And the other aspect of that is that the reason you can see that, satellites do not have lights on them. So the reason that you're seeing them is the sunlight is reflecting off the satellite. That means that evening is good because they're still high enough that they're still in the sunlight. But sometimes you can actually see this if you follow one of them, keep watching, and they do seem to travel pretty quickly because a lot of them are traveling at thousands of miles per hour. As you're watching, it goes into the Earth's shadow. So you see this semi-bright light, and then it disappears. What happened? It didn't disappear. It just went out of the sunlight.
1: We have another question from someone here in the crowd with us this evening, wondering how many satellites are in the sky, and why are there so many?
0: Well, communications are, I would say, by far the most common use of them. And, you know, whether that is sometimes it's private communications, could be, you know, governmental sort of work, but there's a lot of work that can be done, one, communications. Also, there's a lot of observing satellites. Now, there are weather observing satellites, for example, and there are satellites that are observing, you know, other ground structures, for example. One of the things that NASA, in cooperation with a lot of other science agencies, has been doing is studying very specifically the Earth. They're finding all kinds of interesting underground structures, and they're using satellite images to be able to see that. So there's a tremendous amount of work that's being done that way as well. But yes, they are traveling in different directions, but on an evening, you can often see, you know, I would say certainly dozens of satellites on any clear evening.
1: My stepfather goes out in Maine almost every night to see the space station pass overhead.
0: Yeah.
1: And, you know, I think for him it feels like this amazing thing to be able to see this object moving in the sky above us each night and to think about the advances in technology that have occurred. He just turned 80. So the advances in his lifetime.
0: Right.
1: And I think, you know, for him and maybe for some of us, some others of us, to be able to look up at the sky and think about, wow, we are sending things up there. We are sending people up there. We
0: That's
1: send
0: right.
1: people up to go around the moon this year. That it feels, I think, awe-inspiring still to many people.
0: Oh, very much. And I love that when we talk about this, you know, in the planetary, for example, or many of our you know, educating institutions here, talking about this to kids, and they should get really excited about the idea that not only is there something, you know, up there that, you know, has, you know, all of these various functions, but they can be part of that as they grow up. And so, you know, in fact, I was just talking to somebody. They have, I think it's a granddaughter that's in Texas, and they just absolutely love the sky. In fact, they were wondering if they could get the eye on the night sky down in Texas.
1: Yes, you can.
0: They can. Yeah, absolutely. Yeah. The excitement that it brings to all these young people, I think that that's just a wonderful gateway to all kinds of sciences.
1: Well, and in fact, if you are a kid who's listening, our kids podcast, But Why, which I host, just did a stargazing episode at the planetarium at the Museum of Science in Boston, where we talked about constellations and why they people say they're shaped the way they are when it doesn't look like that. So accessible stargazing for kids, too, if you'd like to look at butwhykids.org to see that. Okay, lightning round. We've just got a couple of minutes left. Here in the crowd, Sophia wants to know, how, when, and where can the Milky Way be seen?
0: Milky Way is arched across the sky, best time from late summer, so now, all the way through winter into early spring. It changes kind of its direction in terms of seeing it, but as long as it's clear outside with a dark sky, again, so you don't want much moonlight, you don't want any other, you know, night lights on and so forth, and generally it's arched up across the top of the sky, and as I mentioned, that summer triangle, which will be out, we call it the summer triangle, it's all out all the way through December. And so that's a great place to key in on the Milky Way.
1: Okay, Luke is wondering, are the stars different colors?
0: Yes, star color indicates their temperature. And so very hot stars actually are kind of a bluish white, where relatively cool stars, now they're still hot, but relatively cool stars are kind of an orange-red color.
1: And Lauren also here is saying, how can you tell if you're seeing a shooting star or something else like a plane?
0: Ah, okay. So planes have flashers on them. So that's a key right there.
1: So if it goes in and out,
0: right,
1: light-wise.
0: Mm-hmm. Yeah. Satellites are very steady in terms of their light. So they're going to be traveling, but they're not going to be zipping across the sky. Meteors travel very quickly. And so you're going to, and that's why they call them shooting stars. They really zip across the sky in a fraction of a second.
1: And Jeff is wondering, could Mark tell us about some of the amazing telescopes that are exploring the skies now?
0: Oh, wow. Well, I would just key in specifically on the James Webb telescope, because that is just so fascinating, because it can see just that much farther. There's another, actually, space telescope that's going to be launched later this month. And so they look at different sections of the sky, but also what we call the different wavelengths. So some of them see the same object, but they see it slightly differently, and it just gives astronomers more information about that object.
1: All right, and last here in our lightning round, about 20 seconds, what should we be on the lookout for the rest of the summer and fall, something exciting to anticipate?
0: Right, so one of the things that I'm anticipating is that the planets that we're talking about in the morning are going to gradually shift into the evening skies, and so we've got some great evening planet viewing coming up later in the fall and into this winter. So that's what I'm looking forward to.
1: So us night owls.
0: Absolutely.
1: Something to look forward to. Well, that's a great place to end things. I want to thank everyone for tuning in to Vermont Public's 2026 Stargazing Party. What a treat to share the cosmos with Mark and with all of you listening through the airwaves and all of you joining us live here at Billings Farm and Museum in Woodstock. Thank you.
0: Thank you. Thank you. Thank you.
1: I especially want to thank Mark Green, meteorologist with the Eye on the Sky, host of the Eye on the Night Sky, and director of the Lyman Spitzer Planetarium at the Fairbanks Museum, which co-presented this event with us tonight. Big thanks to Mark for giving us a little bit more understanding to go out with when it's not such a cloudy sky. 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Thanks to Billings Farm and Museum for the hospitality, especially Leanne Tapley and Dan Field here at Billings. Thank you so much. Mm-hmm. And I also want to shout out all of the Vermont Public staff working so hard to make this happen tonight. Karen Anderson, Melody Baudet, Aaliyah Papes, Rick Barrett, Frank Alwine, Shaylin Keelan, Peter Engish, Phil Edfers, Dave Rice, Jake Rusnock, and Amy Zielinski, as well as Michelle Owens, Karen Jamiel, Carly Rausch, Mike Dougherty, Jack Nilsson, and Ed Brennan, and volunteer Rachel Thormier. I mean, this was a huge group effort, so thank
0: absolutely.
1: You to everyone.
0: Very much.
1: And thank you to everyone listening here at the farm and everywhere else. I hope you enjoy the night sky. I'm Jane Lindholm. Thank you, and have a wonderful night.

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3: From the Center for Investigative Reporting and PRX, this is Reveal. I'm Al Letson. Greg Estevez is showing April and Nadia a small wooden chapel.
4: Yes, this is the church.
3: It's known as Trinity Church. Greg brought them here because this was the site of a crucial turning point for Jim Hutchison and so many others on Edisto and across the South.
4: There was a general that came here to give the bad news.
3: It was here that newly freed people would learn that the 40 acres program had been revoked.
4: Church was packed. As a matter of fact, there was many people that was looking through the windows because they couldn't even get in. And he came, and that's when he told them that the land grants that they had gotten was no good. They have to go back to work for the slave masters that they had already been enslaved to.
3: We found a diary of that day written by a white woman from the North, a teacher at one of the Freedmen's Bureau schools. She remembers the general telling freed people, quote, their old masters had been pardoned and their plantations were to be given back to them, that they wanted to come back to cultivate the land and would hire the blacks to work for them. It would become a system that wasn't quite slavery, but close.
4: So not only do they have to give the land grants back, but they have to go back to the system that they just came out of. Can you imagine? Can you imagine? I can't.
3: The woman's diary says freed people truly didn't understand at first. But as they started to understand, the room filled with, quote, murmurs of dissatisfaction. She remembers the general standing with two of the island's largest plantation owners, asking freed people to lay aside their bitter feelings and become reconciled with their old masters. She heard people in the crowd say, no, never, can't do it.

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1: I'm Dr. Anthony Lizewitz, and this is Climate Connections. As the climate warms, many areas are experiencing more extremely hot days. And in places unaccustomed to the heat, people are often unprepared.
2: Our challenge in Vermont is that people are well-equipped and well-informed about what to do during the cold times, but not so much during the hot times.
1: Jared Ulmer is with the Vermont Department of Health.
2: For the last decade or two, we've started to get these heat waves of 90 plus, approaching 100 for a couple days in a row.
1: He says many people's bodies are not acclimated to those temperatures, especially in the early summer, so they're more susceptible to heat-related illness. And many homes and buildings lack air conditioning, so people cannot escape the heat indoors.
2: We see a lot of impact in the indoor environment. Most of our heat-related deaths in Vermont actually occur inside of people's homes.
1: The dangers are greatest for older adults and people with chronic health conditions. 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So Vermonters are better prepared as temperatures rise in the region. 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
1: Good morning. From the Fairbanks Museum in St. Johnsbury, welcome to this morning's edition of An Eye on the Sky. Some quieter, cooler, less humid air arrived Tuesday, but it wasn't complete, leading to the additional localized showers and thunderstorms yesterday, forming along and ahead of a trailing disturbance above us, responsible for the cluster of showers and thunderstorms in the pre-dawn hours this morning, continuing to slide southeast and taper off through the middle of the Connecticut Valley and into central New Hampshire. The clouds and localized showers keeping us relatively mild this morning, that trend, though, continuing to favor additional cooling. Highs mostly in the 70s today, a few low 80s in the warmer southern valleys. With this weak system still above us, a chance of some scattered localized showers or a thunderstorm this afternoon that will finally taper off tonight, while a piece of cool high pressure centered over northwest Canada builds southeastward, giving us some clearing skies, and it looks like some very pleasant weather for Friday into Saturday. Getting a look now at the forecast details, morning clouds, an early shower in New Hampshire, giving way to periods of sun, a few localized afternoon showers or a thunderstorm, especially later in the day, cooler, highs ranging through the 70s, a few low 80s in the south. Tonight, a localized evening shower or thunderstorm north, then gradual clearing with some areas of dense fog forming, lows in the 50s, near 50 in the cool spots. Tomorrow, the fog burns off to sun mixed with some clouds, highs 70 to 80 north to south. I'm meteorologist Mark Breen with An Eye on the Sky.

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1: At 6:19, you are listening to Morning Edition on Vermont Public, and you can read more about the electric shock gloves at vermontpublic.org. Coming up, Ro Khanna is seriously considering running for president.
2: They said Lincoln had an engine of ambition that knew no rest. So I don't apologize for ambition. The question is it ambition for a public purpose?
1: The California congressman on why he thinks Democrats need a more progressive candidate in 2028. That story after we take in today's forecast from the team over at the Eye on the Sky. 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
1: Live from NPR News in Washington, I'm Dave Mattingly. It's been nearly 72 hours since a strong earthquake leveled buildings in western Colombia. Search and rescue teams are still looking through the debris to try to find additional survivors. The State Department says teams from the U.S. have joined the effort. The death toll has risen to at least 265. President Trump says his White House press secretary, Caroline Leavitt, will be leaving her job at the end of the month. NPR's Deepa Shivaram says Leavitt's departure comes less than 3 months before the November midterm elections.
2: President Trump announced Leavitt's departure in a post on social media, saying she was leaving to spend time with her two young children. He called Leavitt one of his, quote, most trusted aides, and said she would now serve as a top outside advisor as Republicans gear up for the midterm elections in November. Leavitt first started working for Trump at the end of his first administration. She also ran for Congress in her home state of New Hampshire, but was unsuccessful, and she later worked for Trump's super PAC before coming on to his 2024 campaign. Who her replacement will be is not yet clear. While Leavitt was on parental leave, several cabinet officials briefed the press. Deepa Shivaram, NPR News, the White House.
1: The National Weather Service says heat warnings and advisories are in effect today in more than a dozen states, from Texas to North Carolina. This is NPR News from Washington.
0: And this is Vermont Public News from Colchester. I'm Jen Jarecki. St. Michael's College in Colchester is taking a bite out of its endowment to deal with ongoing budget problems. The private college has drawn from its endowment in the past, but as Vermont Public's Derek Brower reports, this time is different.
3: College leaders quietly took an extraordinary step this month to shore up the budget. They asked a judge to lift restrictions that St. Mike's donors had placed on $30 million worth of gifts. The money was earmarked for things like scholarships and professorships. St. Mike's needs at least some of that cash to plug deficits that have followed years of reduced enrollment. Robert Kelchin is a professor at the University of Tennessee who studies college finances. He says colleges typically try everything else before raiding these sources of restricted funds.
4: It's drawing down available resources for the future.
3: St. Mike says the extra cash will provide a financial runway for their broader turnaround plan, which they say is showing signs of promise. A judge approved the college's request last week. Derek Brower, Vermont Public.
0: Voters in the town of Killington have approved a revised budget for fiscal year 2027. Killington voters passed a town budget of around $7.6 million in a special town meeting Tuesday. It was held alongside primary day. This is after voters rejected a budget of around $8 million back in March on town meeting day. The original budget called for a roughly 14% tax increase, but that's been reduced to about 2.5%. Turning to weather, morning clouds and early showers in New Hampshire giving way to periods of sunshine. A few localized afternoon showers or a thunderstorm, especially later in the day. It will be cooler today, highs ranging through the 70s, a few low 80s south. 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

0: NPR's Carrie Kahn says many people in the region are still missing.
1: One website lists more than 4,000 missing relatives. Meanwhile, dramatic rescues of people pulled alive from the rubble continue, like this scene at the site of a collapsed four-story building in the western Colombian city of Pereira. It was broadcast live on Caracol TV.
2: ¡Hay vida! ¡Hay vida!
1: A rescue worker hears a man buried under the rubble, then screams to the crowd digging through the shattered concrete, "There's life! There is life!" Cali, Colombia's mayor, where dozens of buildings collapsed, says rescue teams continue to find signs of people alive as crews rush to save them. Carrie Kahn, NPR News, Rio de Janeiro.
0: Western Europe is experiencing its fifth heat wave of the summer. Forecasters say afternoon highs in central England could reach 100 degrees today. In the U.S., heat advisories and warnings are in effect in more than a dozen states, from Texas to North Carolina. 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
3: And this is Vermont Public News. I'm Jen Jarecki. Democratic gubernatorial nominee Amanda Janew is her party's new standard bearer in Vermont. That's according to Democratic State Treasurer Mike Pichek. He says Janew is now the candidate at the top of the ticket for Democrats this year and says that makes her the party's de facto leader. Janew's progressive platform includes tax increases on high earners. Pichek says her proposals will help Democrats draw a clear distinction with Republicans in the general election. He spoke at a unity rally Dems held on Wednesday.
4: Well, I think when you look across the country, the elections that have turned toward Democrats, both in primaries and in general elections, have been when the greatest amount of contrast has been drawn. And that's what Amanda will bring to Phil Scott, a significant contrast in the way she'll lead and the policies she'll bring forward.
3: Janew faces incumbent Republican Phil Scott in November. His campaign says voters are tired of Democrats, quote, activist policy experiments. Stay with us for a conversation between Janew and Vermont Edition host Michaela LaFrac. That's coming up at 7:45. A Vermont-bred singer is returning home for a charity event this fall. Noah Kahn will be hosting his second annual Folk and Fairways charity concert and golf tournament in Stowe. It will be held at Spruce Peak September 14th and 15th. Concert proceeds will go toward Kahn's nonprofit, The Busy Head Project. This nonprofit aims to make mental health resources more accessible. You have to register for a lottery to even get a chance to buy tickets. It's open until Friday evening, and the event is not cheap. General admission tickets cost around $670 after fees. A limited number of discounted tickets for Vermont residents start at around $350. Winners will be announced on Monday. Turning to weather, chance of showers or storm, especially later in the day. It's going to be partly cloudy with highs in the mid-70s to low 80s. 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
7: And I'm Leila Fadel. A grand jury indictment against Nick Reiner has new allegations about how prosecutors believe he killed his parents, Rob Reiner, a well-known director and actor, and Michelle Singer, a photographer and producer. The indictment accuses Nick of lying in wait before ambushing them at their home in December. Nick pleaded not guilty on Wednesday to two counts of murder and is being held without bail. Reporter Steve Futterman has been covering the story from L.A. and joins me now. Good morning.
8: Good morning.
7: So, Steve, what else is in this indictment?
8: Well, much of this is a repeat of the earlier charges. There are those two counts of first-degree murder, along with three special circumstances.

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1: It's 7:42 on a Thursday. You are listening to Morning Edition. Coming up, we hear from Vermont's Democratic nominee for governor, Amanda Janew, who spoke with Vermont Edition's Michaela LaFrac following her narrow primary win on Tuesday. A bit later this hour, Immigration and Customs Enforcement plans to spend up to $20 million to purchase high-tech gloves that deliver electric shocks to people they're trying to detain. You can find more on this story right now at vermontpublic.org. 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
2: From the Fairbanks Museum in St. Johnsbury, this is the Eye on the Sky Farm and Garden Forecast. The sun rose this morning at 5:51 and sets at 7:58, length of the day shortening to 14 hours and 7 minutes. Morning clouds, any early showers in New Hampshire, giving way to periods of sun. A few localized afternoon showers or thunderstorm, especially later today. It'll be cooler, but seasonably so, mainly in the 70s, a few low 80s in the south. The localized showers and thunderstorms today will generally cover about 50% of the area north and east of I-89, 30% to the south and west, amounts generally less than a tenth of an inch, but greater amounts near any thunderstorms. The dry weather then settles in as we get into Friday and Saturday. By Sunday, there'll be a rising chance of rain and showers spreading eastward. It looks like light to moderate amounts going into Sunday night and then tapering off Monday. I'm meteorologist Mark Breen with an Eye on the Sky.
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1: Good morning. You're listening to Morning Edition on Vermont Public. I'm Jen Jarecki. It's 7:45. Amanda Janew is looking ahead to November now that she's Vermont's Democratic nominee for governor. Janew joined Michaela LaFrac on Vermont Edition to discuss her primary victory and her Republican opponent in the general, Governor Phil Scott.
4: Us reporters and political pundits can speculate all we want about why your primary campaign worked. But I want to hear from you. To what do you credit the success of your campaign?
5: I mean, I think the three major things would be, you know, advancing really bold ideas. I think we gave people something to vote for, not just something to vote against. The grassroots organizing. We had over 900 volunteers who were, you know, getting out there, calling their friends, really using that relational organizing, which is so much of the strength in Vermont. And I think, yeah, probably last is hope, right? Like a belief that government can really make a difference and improve our quality of life.
4: Hmm. You've not held public elected office before, but neither had your primary opponent, Ali Richards. I wonder what your message to voters will be who might see that as a liability in this race against incumbent Governor Phil Scott.
5: Well, I've never been a politician, which I don't think is necessarily a negative thing. But I have spent, you know, over 15 years doing the work that government has to do, right? Like bringing agencies, communities, business workers together to design economic strategies and importantly, implement them. So the question that I think is less about how long somebody has been in government as whether they have the experience that prepares them for the challenges ahead.
4: Now, in your victory speech, you said that when you decided to run for governor, it was going to be a long shot. We're in a state that's voted in the incumbent in recent elections by large margins. So when you're turning your focus now from the primaries to generals, we're not giving you any time to breathe here, Amanda. we're in generals land now. talk us through maybe the top line one or two policy priorities that you're going to be focused on now that your opponent is the sitting governor.
5: I mean, I would say that, you know, going across the state, the things that I heard over and over again from folks was that healthcare is unaffordable, housing is unaffordable, our education system is in crisis. And so I think that those are really important and priority issues, right? So like, how do we ensure people have access to good healthcare? How do we save and invest in our small schools? And how do we make sure that, you know, folks can live in Vermont and can afford to stay here by making housing more affordable?
4: And you also focused during your campaign, including in our debate that Vermont Public hosted between you and Allie Richards, on one specific policy priority around increasing taxes on the wealthiest Vermonters. I think this call has been made by Democrats and progressives across the country. And first, I'm hoping that you could just very specifically outline for us what that tax proposal is, perhaps reiterate it for somebody who hasn't heard you describe it before. We'll start there.
5: Absolutely. And I should say that this is not, you know, a proposal that is my own. I've been part of a coalition called Fund Vermont's Future that has been trying to advance the fair share proposal is what they call it. And this year it was very much centered in just increasing taxes on, you know, the wealthiest earners in Vermont, equivalent to the tax cuts they got from the Big Beautiful Bill. And recognizing that, you know, if we advance that kind of tax reform, we would be able to fund, for example, a universal primary and preventative care program. And so, yeah, that's largely the proposal there.
4: Okay. And percentage tax increase, do you have those specifics?
5: On the fair share proposal, they talk about how the top 10% of Vermonters are set to receive like an average annual tax cut of about $57,000 per filer as a result of this. And so the proposal, just to sort of claw back those federal tax cuts, is like a 2% tax on income above $250,000 and a 5% on personal income above $500,000.
1: That was Democratic nominee for governor Amanda Janneau speaking with Vermont Edition host Michaela LaFrac. All Vermont voters will be sent a ballot on October 1st. Election day is November 3rd. And you can find Vermont Public analysis of Tuesday's primary elections and, of course, results at vermontpublic.org. Partly cloudy today with a chance of showers or a storm, especially later in the day. Highs in the mid-70s to low 80s. 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Up ahead, we have a challenging story for listeners. Allegations of domestic violence against Congressman Max Miller, which he denies, have raised persistent stereotypes about abuse. Michelle Martin sits down with author Leslie Morgan Steiner, a survivor of domestic abuse, to talk about that story. 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
0: This is Morning Edition from NPR News. I'm Leila Fadel.
6: And I'm Michelle Martin. The deadline has passed for Republicans to replace Ohio Congressman Max Miller on the ballot. He's running for re-election despite allegations of domestic violence made by his ex-wife, Emily Marino. She says he scalded her with hot water, pushed her against a wall, and held a gun to her head. Miller denied it in a live-streamed video and noted he'd never been charged with a crime.
7: Ask yourself, if I had assaulted her, would she have offered to cook me dinner 6 days later?
6: Now, let me say here, we're not here to litigate the truth or falsity of any of these statements by either party. But this story, playing out as it has in a powerful family, has raised some myths and stereotypes about domestic violence. So we called Leslie Morgan Steiner, The author detailed her story as a survivor of domestic abuse in the memoir Crazy Love and in a TED Talk that has been viewed more than 10 million times. She's advocated for survivors for years as a public speaker and on the boards of organizations like the National Domestic Violence Hotline. So I asked her some common questions about abuse, starting with why some people may act as if everything is normal before eventually making allegations.
8: Denial, recantation, lying under oath, and appeasement are all survival tactics that every victim uses to protect herself and children even after divorce. It's typical in abuse cases.
6: And why?
8: The victim knows better than anybody else how dangerous an abuser is. And so it's very important to placate them and try to de-escalate and make sure that things stay as calm as possible. It's not proof that the incident didn't happen.
6: I don't want to put anyone in the position of creating some sort of hierarchy of victimhood, but I do think some people might wonder, why would somebody put up with that conduct if they had the means to leave?
8: So it is a stereotype that the people who are trapped in domestic violence tend to be living in poverty, have, quote unquote, too many children, no self-esteem, no ability to leave. But that is a myth, because what really traps you in abusive relationships is the psychology of it. I had a degree from Harvard. I had no children. I had no cultural or family pressure to stay with my abusive husband. And he was holding loaded guns to my head and strangling me on a regular basis. And still, I couldn't leave. And it wasn't until the final attack after years of abuse that I called the police. Because part of the psychology is that victims quite often see ourselves as the only person who understands the abuser, and we want to protect him.
6: When you see a story like this become public, how does it land with a survivor like yourself?
8: Well, as a domestic violence survivor and somebody who's spent the last 20 years working with victims and perpetrators, I always find these cases initially to be really chilling. But there is an upside to this, because it used to be for a very long time, you know, there was a myth that if it happened behind closed doors, we should keep it there. And that's, in fact, one of the things that Max Miller draws upon, that this is a private family manner and it should not be public spectacle. But I see the public spectacle as having an upside, because we're never going to end domestic violence and child abuse unless we talk about it openly. So that is the good side in this really sad and disturbing case.
6: Before we let you go, people listening to this conversation, people who have heard of this story, maybe thinking of someone in their own life, a family member, a friend, who is in a relationship that scares them, where they think a person is being abused. If somebody is in that situation and you don't know what to do, what's the best thing you can do?
8: If you think something is wrong, trust yourself. Find a gentle way to talk to the victim. And you don't have to say, I think you're being abused, you need help. You can just look at them and say, I'm worried about you. Something seems off in your home life. Something seems disturbing to me in your relationship. I love you and I need to know that you're okay. Just let them know that you're there, because that in itself is breaking the silence, and it's the most powerful thing that we all can do.
6: That's Leslie Morgan Steiner. She's the author of Crazy Love and other books and is a longtime activist and survivor of domestic abuse. Leslie Morgan Steiner, thanks so much.
8: Thank you so much, Michelle.
6: Let me note here that Emily Marino's spokesperson did not respond to a request for comment. A spokesperson for Max Miller said, quote, every allegation against Congressman Miller has been investigated by the authorities and none was substantiated, unquote. The Department of Homeland Security plans to give ICE officers gloves that can deliver electric shocks. Similar to a taser, they're meant to subdue a person during an arrest if officers think the person is noncompliant. The company that makes them says they are a tool for de-escalation. But as NPR's Meg Anderson reports, there are critics and they have concerns.
9: The contract for the gloves is worth up to $20 million, and it would go to a Kentucky-based company called Compliant Technologies. Its Instagram page is full of demo videos showing police officers being shocked with these things. Almost all of them fall to the ground. Some of them even cry out in pain. And that's the point. The company's website says the glove is a tool to manage someone who's agitated or combative with, quote, confidence and control.
10: I've had it used on me. It hurt. I'm a big guy. I'm 6'3", about 250 pounds. It made my knees buckle.
9: Kenneth Corey spent more than 3 decades at the New York City Police Department. He says the glove itself isn't really the problem. It's how an agency uses it.
10: Any new piece of equipment that's being introduced, you have to have strong policies that govern its use, and then you have to make sure that your people are being held accountable.
9: Without those guardrails, he says, many tools are ripe for abuse. That's what worries Noreen Shaw, a policy director with the ACLU. ICE officers have come under intense scrutiny for their use of force, including the fatal shootings of multiple people. Shaw wrote a recent report that documented widespread use of force by immigration agents.
11: The idea of arming ICE agents with limited training and a recent track record of misusing force, to hand them this kind of weapon is reckless and surprising.
9: DHS told NPR in a statement that ICE always seeks to make sure its officers have the tools to safely make arrests and that they are highly trained. Compliant Technologies declined to comment. The company website says there have been no documented injuries from the glove. Right now, these electric shock gloves are being used around the country in dozens of police departments, prisons, hospitals, and some schools have signed contracts to buy the devices. Meg Anderson, NPR News.
6: This is Morning Edition from NPR News. I'm Michelle Martin.
4: And I'm Leila Faldin.
1: I'm Jen Jarecki. It is so good to have you along for Morning Edition here on Vermont Public. Thanks for joining us. Just about 8 o'clock, local news is coming up next. The state of Vermont has filed a lawsuit to block the Trump administration from efforts that could make homeownership more expensive. And Republican and Democratic voters in rural Georgia unite over one issue, their opposition to data centers. Those stories, plus a whole lot more, all ahead. Vermont Public has support from Corporate Circle members, including Wendell's Furniture, featuring Power Assist lift chairs and recliners. 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
6: Good morning. Fears about imported lettuce are helping lower overall grocery prices. Inflation is cooling off slightly. It's still higher than where the Federal Reserve wants it to be. It's Morning Edition from NPR News. Congressman Ro Khanna calls himself a capitalist, but says he's not afraid of being called a communist. I'm Michelle Martin.
4: And I'm Leila Faldin. He's considering a run for president and says his district, Silicon Valley, has too much of the country's wealth. Also, Democrats and Republicans in Georgia are working together to push back against more data centers where they live. And in Colombia, rescue teams are racing to find more people trapped under rubble. It's Thursday, August 13th. On this day in 1889, William Gray received a patent for the first payphone. The news is next.
12: Live from NPR News in Washington, I'm Windsor Johnston. The U.S. ambassador to Israel is condemning what he calls a horrific act of terror by Israeli settlers against Palestinians. NPR's Daniel Estrin reports the U.S. is urging Israel to remove those besieging Palestinian homes in a village in the occupied West Bank.
13: A group of settlers has camped outside Palestinian homes in the village of Kusra for days. One of the homes under siege belongs to a U.S. citizen. Palestinian families have been trapped with restricted access to food and supplies. U.S. Ambassador to Israel Mike Huckabee says the U.S. asked Israeli forces to remove the settlers, whom he called Israeli terrorists. Israeli forces dismantled the settler tent Wednesday, but detained only one Israeli, former mayor of the village, Hani Odeh. He said Thursday the settlers were still there besieging the Palestinian families in the presence of the Israeli army. This comes during a spate of settler attacks and land takeovers. Daniel Estrin, NPR News, Tel Aviv.
12: Rescue crews in western Colombia are searching for survivors after Monday's powerful earthquake. At least 265 people are dead and nearly 500 others are missing. Democrats are trying to win back control of Congress this November, but recent primaries have exposed deep divisions over the party's direction. NPR's Elena Moore reports those tensions could make it harder to hold the Democratic coalition together in close races this fall.
14: The general election is all about growing your coalition, but that only matters if Democrats show up and in full. It's clear these anti-establishment candidates are re-energizing a part of the base that has felt disconnected from the party in recent elections. But that could come at a risk of alienating other key parts of the base. And when you're looking at toss-up races this fall, Democrats can't afford to have any voter stay home.
12: NPR's Elena Moore reporting. A recent series of cyber attacks on U.S. water systems have exposed vulnerabilities in critical infrastructure. NPR's Jenna McLaughlin reports on a small town in Minnesota that was impacted.
15: Mayor Nate George of Bram, Minnesota, says he was just starting his workday on a Monday in July when he learned that a local water operator had discovered a problem with the water pump. Local teams restored the flow of water to Bram residents quickly, but learned they were just one target in what appears to be a nationwide series of cyber attacks. U.S. officials and experts believe Iran may be to blame. Here's Mayor George.
16: Bram's not being targeted. It's the internet access points.
15: Mayor George understands that small towns can now be swept up in geopolitical conflicts. Iran has targeted U.S. critical infrastructure before to send a message that its hackers can impact American citizens in their homes. Jenna McLaughlin, NPR News.
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1: I'm Jen Jarecki with this Vermont Public News. The state of Vermont has filed a lawsuit to block the Trump administration from efforts that could make home ownership more expensive. Under state law, banks must pay interest to homeowners on the money they require borrowers to deposit in escrow accounts to cover taxes and insurance. The Trump administration implemented a rule this summer that exempts banks from the state's law and similar laws in 13 other states. Vermont Attorney General Charity Clark says there are important constitutional issues involved in this case.
18: The Trump administration is trying to roll back this consumer protection, essentially, for homeowners. There will be money out of their pockets and in the pockets of the banks, which is why these protections were put in place in the first place.
1: Vermont has now sued the Trump administration more than 60 times since his second term began. St. Michael's College in Colchester is taking a bite out of its endowment to deal with ongoing budget problems. The private college has drawn from its endowment in the past, but as Vermont Public's Derek Brower reports, this time is different.
19: College leaders quietly took an extraordinary step this month to shore up the budget. They asked a judge to lift restrictions that St. Mike's donors had placed on $30 million worth of gifts. The money was earmarked for things like scholarships and professorships. St. Mike's needs at least some of that cash to plug deficits that have followed years of reduced enrollment. Robert Kelchin is a professor at the University of Tennessee who studies college finances. He says colleges typically try everything else before raiding these sources of restricted funds.
20: It's drawing down available resources for the future.
19: St. Mike says the extra cash will provide a financial runway for their broader turnaround plan, which they say is showing signs of promise. A judge approved the college's request last week. Derek Brower, Vermont Public.
1: Voters in the town of Killington have approved a revised budget for fiscal year 2027. Killington voters passed a town budget of around $7.6 million in a special town meeting Tuesday. It was held alongside primary day. This is after voters rejected a budget of around $8 million back in March on town meeting day. The original budget called for a roughly 14% tax increase, but that's been reduced to about 2.5%. Turning to weather, morning clouds and early showers in New Hampshire giving way to periods of sunshine. A few localized afternoon showers or a thunderstorm, especially later in the day. Highs today ranging through the 70s, a few low 80s south. For Vermont Public, I'm Jen Jarecki. 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
2: It's Morning Edition from NPR News. I'm Leila Fadel.
6: And I'm Michelle Martin. Good morning. There's a fire sale on lettuce right now. That was one of the highlights of this week's inflation report.
2: Lettuce producers are trying to win back grocery shoppers who are nervous after a widespread outbreak tied to iceberg lettuce from Mexico. Discounts on leafy greens are one of the factors helping to keep the overall cost of living in check.
6: NPR Scott Horsley is with us now to tell us more about this. Good morning, Scott.
21: Good morning, Michelle.
6: So tell us what's happening in the produce aisle.
21: Yeah, well, we got a new inflation report from the Labor Department this week, and it shows lettuce prices plunged more than 16% last month. It was the biggest one-month drop on record, and it's all because of that deadly cyclosporiasis outbreak that forced a recall of some imported iceberg lettuce. Since then, anxious shoppers have been steering clear of other kinds of lettuce, and food economist David Ortega of Michigan State University says a lot of suppliers are offering discounts rather than let that lettuce go to waste.
22: Retailers, you know, are going to cut prices in order to move that inventory, particularly because it's also a perishable product.
21: Produce prices tend to bounce around a lot depending on growing conditions and other factors. And, you know, lettuce prices will probably rebound once this food scare passes. But for now, there are some bargains to be found, and that helped lower grocery prices by about 0.1% last month. Now, I don't want to overstate this. Obviously, lettuce is a fairly small part of most families' overall grocery list. Ortega notes that supermarket prices in general are still up about 2.7% over the last year.
22: We're nowhere near those double-digit increases that we saw in 2022. But, you know, this is still top of mind for many consumers because what they are reacting to is the cumulative impacts of inflation.
21: Beef prices, as many people know, are still quite high compared to where they were a year ago. On the plus side, though, chicken prices are down a bit.
6: Okay, but we got to talk about gas, Scott, because high gasoline prices, everybody's talking about it. So what's happening at the gas pump?
21: Yeah, gasoline prices came down a little bit in July, as they did in June, but they are still way up compared to where they were before the war with Iran began. AAA puts the average price of regular gas today at $4.07 a gallon. It's actually been going up again in recent days. And prices could climb further in August unless there's some real progress to get oil moving more normally through the Strait of Hormuz. Yeah, big picture, this week's inflation report shows the cost of living was up 3.4% in July from a year ago. That is a smaller annual increase than the two previous months. But look, inflation is still higher than most of us would like, and that remains a challenge for the inflation fighters at the Federal Reserve.
6: And the Fed has promised repeatedly that it will get inflation under control. What is that going to take?
21: Yeah, not so long ago, investors were betting it was going to take a jump in interest rates. At their last meeting in July, Fed policymakers held their benchmark rate steady. But there were three members of the committee who voted to raise rates. One of those was Beth Hammack, the president of the Cleveland Federal Reserve Bank. Hammack later told Yahoo Finance it would be better for the central bank to act sooner rather than wait and let inflation get out of control.
23: I think about it a little bit like when you're driving your car. When you see that stop sign coming, you can either slowly pump your brakes, or if you're not paying attention, you have to jam on the brakes really fast. You know, my passengers usually prefer when I've got that gentle glide into it.
21: But this week's somewhat cooler inflation report could prompt the Fed to coast a little bit longer and see if inflation continues to moderate. Right now, that's the way a lot of investors are betting.
6: That is NPR's Scott Horsley. Scott, thank you.
21: You're welcome.
2: For more on the latest inflation data and what it means for consumers, we're joined by Caleb Silver. He's the editor-in-chief of the finance website Investopedia. Good morning, Caleb. Welcome to the program.
24: Good to be with you.
2: So inflation has cooled a bit, but the cost of living is still 3.4% higher than it was last year. Do you think that number will keep going down?
24: I think it may stay kind of where it is, but if you ask most American households, is inflation at 3.4%? They're going to say that feels kind of low given the fact that the price of everything that we kind of need to spend money on continues to rise or just not fall that dramatically, and we're feeling it every single week, whether we're filling up at the gas pump or we're buying groceries. Everything just feels more expensive than it did last year, but certainly a lot more expensive than it did several years ago. So it's just mounting inflation year over year, month after month, and it doesn't seem to want to go away.
2: Now, we heard about this drop in price on lettuce because of this extenuating circumstance. Did anything else, though, stand out to you in this report?
24: Well, lettuce can't live alone on lettuce. So right. If you look at some of the other things that have dropped, it's things like used cars and trucks and potentially medical care commodities. But when we're talking about the things that we have to buy, right, the needs that we buy on a week in, week out basis, those continue to remain sticky high. And I think retailers have figured out that price elasticity is kind of here to stay. We're used to paying these higher prices, and they have higher input prices themselves. So they've been able to pass it on to consumers, and we continue to spend even though we're going deeper into debt to do it.
2: Now, a lot of this has to do with the war in Iran. Gas prices are extremely high for Americans. But even if that ends tomorrow, how long do you think it will take for prices to start coming down?
24: You see it at the pump within a week or 2 weeks, and gas prices and oil prices in general have a way of rocketing up higher and then dropping like a feather. But roll the tape back to 2019. I know that's 7 years ago, but price increases have been super dramatic in things like groceries, which are up 33% since then, shelters up 35%, family health insurance up 38%. Mm. So all the things that used to feel like we could be affordable have risen in price. And plane tickets that used to cost $350 are now $450. And I think we've gotten used to those higher prices, and so have the companies that sell us those services and goods.
2: The Fed hasn't raised rates yet, even though inflation is higher than it would like. Why?
24: Because raising rates right now, especially when the job market seems vulnerable, and we learned that in July's jobs report, would probably have the opposite impact. That could actually spur inflation or at least slow the labor market. So the Fed's in a tricky place here. Kevin Warsh, the new Fed chair, says the Fed is very singularly focused on inflation, keeping it down or bringing it down to 2%. Well, we've had 64 straight months of inflation over 2%, and I don't think anybody really feels like we'll ever get back down to 2%. So if prices fall dramatically, then we have disinflation or potentially deflation, and that's a sign that the economy is in really bad shape. So the Fed's in a tricky spot here and seems to want to wait and see what the financial markets do before it makes its next move.
2: Do you think White House pressure is playing any role in the decisions that the Fed is making?
24: Well, Kevin Warsh says the Fed will remain independent, but we know the president would like lower interest rates for a variety of reasons. But right now, lowering rates or raising rates seems like a tricky move either way. If you raise rates right now, you're going to make it borrowing costs even harder for companies who will probably not hire as much or start to trim jobs. So they're in a tricky spot there. In terms of prices, well, sometimes the cure for higher prices is higher prices. Eventually, consumers and businesses tap out. We haven't reached that point yet. We continue to spend. We feel terrible about it, but we're just driving ourselves deeper into credit card debt, and household balance sheets are actually in decent shape compared to, say, where we were back in the great financial crisis.
2: Well, make that make sense. When you say everything's more expensive, it's feeling terrible for Americans, but they're still spending and balance sheets are okay?
24: Yeah, balance sheets are okay, even though we're driving ourselves deeper into debt, but we don't have the type of people to defaulting on their mortgages, defaulting on their car payments. That's starting to rise a little bit, but it's not in red alert territory. So you feel the pressure, and people feel terrible if you listen to consumer sentiment, if you listen to consumer expectations, but we still continue to spend. A lot of that is driven by the wealthier households, but all households are sort of forced to spend into this higher price regime that we've been in for, as I said, 64 months.
2: Do you worry about any other pinch points in the coming months if the cost of living keeps going up?
24: Yeah, if the cost of living keeps going up and people are not able to get by week after week, you're going to see people starting to default on their credit card loans, starting to default on their mortgages, and that could send the economy into a tailspin. Right now, we're heading into slower growth with higher prices, and that stagflation, that was the 1970s. It's not extreme yet, but it could get there.
2: Caleb Silver is editor-in-chief of Investopedia. Thank you, Caleb, for your time and your insights.
24: Thank you.
6: White House Press Secretary Karoline Leavitt is leaving her position at the end of the month. She's the youngest person to have served in the role, and Leavitt says she's leaving to spend more time with her two young children. Her departure comes as Trump and his party are facing dipping poll numbers ahead of the midterms. NPR's Deepa Shivaram has more.
0: Since January of last year, almost every time the briefing room's blue doors slid open, White House Press Secretary Karoline Leavitt was stepping up to the podium.
3: Good afternoon, everybody.
5: How are we? Good to see all of you.
0: Earlier this year, the 28-year-old went on maternity leave after giving birth to her second child. Now, a mother of two kids under the age of three, Leavitt is leaving the White House to spend time with her family. In a post online, she called the decision to leave bittersweet. Trump called Leavitt one of his, quote, most trusted aides and said she would now serve as a top outside advisor as Republicans gear up for the midterm elections in November. Leavitt first started working for Trump at the end of his first administration. She also unsuccessfully ran for Congress in her home state of New Hampshire. Later, she worked for Trump's super PAC before coming on to his 2024 campaign as national press secretary. At the White House, Leavitt oversaw a lot of change.
3: We welcome independent journalists, podcasters, social media influencers, and content creators to apply for credentials to cover this White House.
0: The White House welcomed new media outlets, many of which are supportive of the president. In an unprecedented move, they also restricted access for the Associated Press and barred journalists from parts of the West Wing. In her departure announcement, she said she, quote, relished in holding the liberal media accountable. Leavitt would often accuse journalists of bias or dishonesty during briefings while staunchly defending the president and his agenda. Here she is in March, weeks after Trump and Israel launched a war against Iran.
3: There's been a lot of misreporting and intellectual dishonesty from the American media on why President Trump decided to launch this operation.
0: Trump was often complimentary of his press secretary, calling her a superstar. Last year, when Hungarian Prime Minister Viktor Orban visited the White House, Orban joked that he wanted Leavitt to come work for him.
7: You know what? That's a very good decision you just made. Please don't leave us, Caroline.
0: It has not yet been announced who will replace Leavitt, though while she was on maternity leave, several cabinet officials filled in to brief the press. Deepa Shivaram, NPR News, The White House.

0: 100,000 homes and businesses in Indiana, Ohio, and Illinois are still without power this morning because of this week's severe storms in the Midwest. More than a dozen states, from Texas to North Carolina, are under heat warnings and advisories. Some areas could see afternoon highs at or near 100 today. 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
1: I'm Jen Jarecki with Vermont Public News. Molly Gray has turned her focus to the general election now that she's secured Vermont's Democratic nomination for lieutenant governor. Gray said in a statement following her win that she expects national Republicans will pour money into the race. She said they'll, quote, do anything to keep this seat. Gray was asked to elaborate on Vermont Edition.
2: It's so interesting. Before this primary was even decided, we saw polling coming from Republicans. And I don't know if it's the Vermont Republican Party or John Rogers himself or national Republicans. So we're gearing up for that.
1: Lieutenant Governor John Rogers shared a statement of his own on Tuesday. He blamed progressives and leaders like Gray for failing to address Vermonters' affordability and health care concerns. South Burlington voters have approved a second bond for a wastewater facility. Voters approved a roughly $16 million bond Tuesday to help finish reconstructing the Bartlett Bay Treatment Facility. They had previously approved a $30 million bond for three wastewater projects in 2023, which included Bartlett Bay. But officials said additional engineering work, design changes, and rising construction costs made the project more expensive than expected. The bond approval will increase rates for wastewater customers. But despite the increase, city officials say customers' average rate will be similar to those of surrounding communities. And the Red Cross is continuing to sound the alarm about a national blood shortage. It recently declared a blood crisis for the second time in its history, meaning supply levels are critically low. It's common for blood donations to drop in the summer, but NHPR reports the Red Cross says it's been a lot worse than in previous years. Adding to the challenge, there's usually an increase in trauma injuries in the summer, which strains blood donation supply. The organization is asking for donations for all blood types, especially type O. This blood type can be safely given to many patients. As of right now, the Red Cross is limiting distributions of type O blood to individual hospitals to ensure patients facing life-threatening emergencies can access it. Chance of showers or a storm today, especially later in the day. It'll be partly cloudy with highs in the mid-70s to low 80s. 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
4: 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I'm Leila Fadel.
5: And I'm Michelle Martin. Good morning. In Colombia, the clock is ticking.
4: After Monday's powerful earthquake that killed more than 260 people, each day that goes by means the chances of finding survivors drop.
5: Nearly 500 people are still missing. Reporter John Otis is in Cali. That's a city in western Colombia that was one of the hardest hit by the quake. And he's with us now once again. John, good morning.
6: Good morning, Michelle.
5: So it's been 3 days since the earthquake struck. You've been there for much of that time. Are search and rescue teams still going to be able to find survivors?
6: Yes, that's very much possible. I've spoken with rescue workers elsewhere who've pulled people out of collapsed buildings after 6 days. One factor is climate, and here in Cali, the warm weather could help trapped people stay alive. That said, Colombian officials know they're in a race against the clock. At a news conference yesterday, Cali Mayor Alejandro Eder said they have identified 7 sites in the earthquake zone where they have the best chance to save people. Let's listen.
7: Necesitamos mucho orden en las 7 zonas de rescate. Necesitamos mucho silencio Necesitamos espacio para que los caninos de
6: So here the mayor is calling on Cali residents to avoid the disaster zone so as not to create traffic jams or to get in the way of rescue teams. Another reason is that workers inside the building need silence so they can use their

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3: 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Good afternoon. It's 12 o'clock.

0: A lot of us have a go-to answer for our favorite maple creamy, but Vermont has more than 180 creamy stands. Have you really tried them all? I'm Michaela LaFrac. Today on Vermont Edition, it's our annual Summer Creamy Show. Local creamy makers will share their secrets, how they mix their base, their favorite flavors and toppings, and what goes into making a perfect waffle cone. 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We'll also talk with the owner of one of the newest ice cream spots in Burlington. They serve specials like a mango Greek yogurt creamy twist and a fresh donut creamy sandwich. That's all coming up on Vermont Edition. First, this hour's news.
1: Live from NPR News in Washington, I'm Louise Schiavone. The Labor Department is reporting wholesale inflation fell last month as price spikes associated with the war with Iran began to recede. The latest producer price index results suggest consumer inflation could begin to decrease in the coming months. NPR's Scott Horsley looks at the details of a seesaw energy situation.
2: Gasoline prices came down a little bit in July, as they did in June, but they are still way up compared to where they were before the war with Iran began. AAA puts the average price of regular gas today at $4.07 a gallon. It's actually been going up again in recent days. And prices could climb further in August unless there's some real progress to get oil moving more normally through the Strait of Hormuz.
1: NPR's Scott Horsley. In Iraq, a major Iran-backed militia has handed its weapons over to the government. NPR's Jane Arraf reports the move is part of an effort to disarm powerful paramilitary groups before U.S. forces withdraw in September.
3: The group, Asab Ahl al-Haq, was once one of the most powerful militias fighting U.S. forces in Iraq. It says it has not attacked U.S. targets since the Iran war began. Iraq's security spokesman, Lieutenant General Saad Man, says the group handed over drones, missiles, and other weapons to government security forces. He tells NPR it's an important step.
4: I think the situation will be better. Nobody will have this opposition against the government, against the will of our society, our community.
3: Several other groups that have been attacking U.S. targets are still refusing to disarm. Jane Arraf, NPR News, Baghdad.
1: The Department of Homeland Security is planning to equip officers from U.S. Immigration and Customs Enforcement with gloves that can deliver electric shocks to people being arrested. NPR's Meg Anderson reports manufacturer Compliant Technology says the gloves are designed for de-escalation.
5: Kenneth Corey, a former New York City police officer, says use of force is like a ladder. Each rung gets more intense. If someone charges at you with a knife, more force might be warranted. He says it's how an agency uses a new tool that matters most.
6: You have to have strong policies that govern its use, and then you have to make sure that your people are being held accountable.
5: But ICE has faced intense scrutiny over its use of force, including multiple fatal shootings. Some immigrant advocates worry those guardrails won't happen at the agency. In a statement, DHS told NPR that ICE is always assessing officer needs to ensure they have the tools to safely make arrests. Meg Anderson, NPR News.
1: Record-breaking heavy rain has caused floods and paralyzed traffic. In Chiba Prefecture in eastern Japan, one person has died. Hundreds of thousands have been told to move to higher ground. Wall Street, the Dow is off 84 points. This is NPR.
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8: At 12:04 on a Thursday, I'm Jen Jarecki with Vermont Public News. Chittenden County State's Attorney Sarah George says she's relieved after narrowly surviving a fierce primary challenge this week. George defeated Bram Kronickfeld in a race that put George's progressive approach to prosecution on trial. She says she's humbled by her victory.
9: I think it showed yet again that you really cannot, money does not buy elections in Vermont. It does not buy elections in Chittenden County, and people do see through false messaging and false promises.
8: Kronickfeld is the Franklin County State's Attorney. He spent $100,000 more than George during his campaign, and promoted himself as being tougher on crime than George, but still reform-minded. George will be the only major party candidate on the ballot in November. St. Michael's College in Colchester is taking a bite out of its endowment to deal with ongoing budget problems. The private college has drawn from its endowment in the past, but as Vermont Public's Derek Brower reports, this time is different.
10: College leaders quietly took an extraordinary step this month to shore up the budget. They asked a judge to lift restrictions that St. Mike's donors had placed on $30 million worth of gifts. The money was earmarked for things like scholarships and professorships. St. Mike's needs at least some of that cash to plug deficits that have followed years of reduced enrollment. Robert Kelchin is a professor at the University of Tennessee who studies college finances. He says colleges typically try everything else before raiding these sources of restricted funds.
11: It's drawing down available resources for the future.
10: St. Mike says the extra cash will provide a financial runway for their broader turnaround plan, which they say is showing signs of promise. A judge approved the college's request last week. Derek Brower, Vermont Public.
8: Voters in the town of Killington have approved a revised budget for fiscal year 2027. Killington voters passed a town budget of around $7.6 million in a special town meeting Tuesday. It was held alongside primary day. This is after voters rejected a budget of around $8 million back in March on town meeting day. The original budget called for a roughly 14% tax increase, but that's been reduced to about 2.5%. Turning to weather, chance of showers or a storm, especially later in the day. Cooler, with highs ranging through the 70s to low 80s. For tonight, a localized evening shower or thunderstorm north, then gradual clearing and some areas of dense fog developing. We'll have lows tonight in the 50s. It'll be near 50 in the cool spots. And you can follow the latest news and weather at vermontpublic.org.
12: 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I'm Michaela Lafrac. Today is our annual Summer Creamy Show, one of my favorite Vermont Edition traditions. 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But what is a creamy compared to soft serve? I'm going to let the team at Brave Little State answer this one for us. The Vermont Public Podcast recently spent 12 straight hours at the Village Scoop in Colchester. This was in early July. It was one of the hottest days of the year. The Village Scoop serves hard ice cream, milkshakes, and creamies. And you're first going to hear Brave Little State producer Burgess Brown talking with a scooper named Tate, followed by Brave Little State producer Josh Crane.
13: This is good radio. This is what your maple creamy sounds like.
14: Yeah. Before it comes out of the machine, this is what it is.
15: Tate is adding maple extract to a bag of dairy base and sloshing it around. The pure maple comes later for the flavor, while the extract, they tell me, gives the maple creamies their signature color. Which brings us to something very important. Brave Little State has received more than a few questions about creamies over the years. Namely, what actually makes a creamy? Ask 10 Vermonters and you'll probably get 10 different answers. We sure did. Some people insist it's just the regional term for soft serve. Others swear it's the higher percentage of butterfat that sets creamies apart. A lot of creamy stands around the state use 10% butterfat mix from Kingdom Creamery up north, nearly double the percent fat of traditional soft serve. Others, including the Village Scoop, use 5% mix from Hood in Massachusetts. Though, to complicate things further, you can get 5% fat from Kingdom Creamery and 10% from Hood. What we do know is that creamy is part of the Vermont vocabulary, and its definition isn't just a technical one. The word evokes generations of dairy and maple tradition, and all the summer rituals built around them.
0: That was Josh Crane with Brave Little State. And I encourage you to go check out their episode 12 Hours at the Village Scoop at bravelittlestate.org. Joining me in the studio today are two dessert aficionados. First, Adam Rice of New Haven. He's the founder of the Vermont Creamy Passport, a physical object, I'm holding it right here, that allows you to track your travels to Vermont's 180-plus creamy stands. Adam, welcome.
16: Thank you for having me.
0: 180-plus? Is that true?
16: There are so many. There are 180-plus stands in Vermont, almost half of which are stamping passports.
0: Wow. That's awesome. All right. Well, we're also joined by Rebecca Friedner. She owns Holy Halva in Bristol, which combines the Vermont tradition of creamies with the Middle Eastern tahini-based dessert called halva. Rebecca, welcome.
17: Hi. Thank you.
0: We're so glad to have both of you with us. And listeners, of course, you can join the conversation as well. You can call in at 800-639-2211 with your creamy recommendations. You can also email us at vermontedition@vermontpublic.org. Rebecca, you kind of stumbled your way into the creamy world. Yeah?
17: I definitely stumbled my way into it.
0: Tell me about the origins of Holy Halva.
17: Well, it started in my kitchen accidentally. I was curious to know if I could make halva with maple syrup, and I could, and it was divine. I wasn't trying to start a business at all, but that's exactly what happened. I started selling my halva, and every time I would hand it to someone, I would say, make sure you try this on ice cream. It's so good on ice cream. And here we are.
0: What is halva?
17: Halva is a really old traditional food, and it's usually sesame-based, sweetened with sugar or honey. And ours is unusual because we do sweeten with local maple syrup.
0: Mm. Where's the maple syrup from?
17: Lincoln, Vermont, Twin Maple.
0: All right. Yep. Yeah, so we have two Addison County folks here with us today, repping that part of the state. Adam, you're in New Haven. What got you into making creamy passports? They're awesome.
16: It's also stumbling upon it.
0: Yeah.
16: My father-in-law, he turned 85 on March 28th of this year. We were figuring out what to get him, and we got a bunch of $5 and $10 gift cards from his favorite spots, you know, Palmer Lane, Jericho Center, Country Store. They live in Jericho. And we were trying to find a creative way to give him these gift cards, and we mocked up this passport, just some web design, and gave it to him on his birthday. And he was delighted, told all of his friends, and my mother-in-law quipped. She's like, oh, you could make a business out of this. So I spent some long nights building a website, building an application, put it live, and 2 days later, I had people signing up for passports and businesses signing on.
0: And you're not trying to become like a creamy billionaire through this business. The proceeds are going to support local nonprofits?
16: It is 100% nonprofit. I am a creamypreneur, but it is 100% nonprofit for philanthropic impact.
0: And also, according to your shirt, perhaps the unofficial secretary of the Vermont Department of Creamy?
16: I think, yes, secretary would be proper. I can't use agency. I have to say Department of Creamy here in Vermont. But yes, this is the issuing outfit of the Vermont Creamy Passport.
0: Well, let me share some recommendations from our listeners. We've gotten so many already. Elizabeth writes, although I don't indulge in many creamies, when I do, it is a very important decision. By far, the best creamy I've had during my 26 years in Vermont is a strawberry version from Vermont Tradewinds Farm in Shoreham. They use their own homegrown berries, and it's an amazing taste of summer. Berry forward for sure. Now that strawberry season's over, they have peach creamies made from their own peaches. They always have maple from their own syrup, and it is delicious. I'm getting a nod of recognition from you, Adam.
16: Yes, just a hard yes. Lorraine at Tradewinds Farm, they grow their own peaches. I think this Sunday is actually their peach fest, and you can get a peach creamy. So it doesn't surprise me. You know, when I hear a favorite creamy, I'm thinking maple or vanilla, somebody's a little more purist. But strawberry, if you have to get a strawberry creamy for it to be from Tradewinds, that makes complete sense to me.
0: Oh my gosh. Well, that sounds amazing. Well, we also have a little shout out for you, Rebecca. This comes from Gordon. Gordon says, although I'm generally a traditionalist with creamies, maple in a cake cone, and therefore have consistently said Silver Lake Syrup's creamies are the best in the state, my eyes have been opened to a new world of flavors by Holy Halva in Bristol. Their Lucid Dream Sundae, which I'm going to let you describe, actually, Rebecca, Gordon says it changed his life.
17: Oh, wow.
0: This is now a destination for our household and is worth the hour-plus drive to have 10 minutes of bliss.
17: That's incredible. Yeah, we call the Lucid Dream our menu sampler. So it has both of our creamy flavors, which are maple and black sesame, both of our halva flavors, which we call gold and noir, and then both of our tahini drizzles. So we do a gold drizzle and a black drizzle. It's our house tahini with sea salt, so it adds this really savory addition to the sundae. Yeah.
0: Do you ever get somebody who's thrown off by like the jet black color?
17: Yes.
0: Or are people down to try whatever?
17: I would say I'm more surprised by how open people are to it and how beautiful. I mean, the creamy itself is a beautiful color. The drizzle is jet black. It's more often it's confusion. Oh, it's not chocolate? It's not licorice? What is it? You know, and it's an unusual flavor. So it's not one that we're accustomed to having on our palate. It's a little hard to describe.
0: Now, I saw somewhere that you all don't have chocolate on the menu because it's a weird mix with the halva.
17: Like,
0: tell me more.
17: No, okay. I did introduce a little bit of chocolate this summer. I make chocolate buckwheat cookies for our ice cream sandwiches now. But it's true. It's a competing flavor for the most part with both of our halva flavors. Yeah. Mm. Yeah.
0: Adam, in your travels around the state, have you found any particularly unique toppings like the halva that that Rebecca's describing here that really stand out to you? I can also give you a moment to think on that.
16: Oh, that's a great question. I usually go the toppings-free experience. Mm-hmm. This year was my first year trying maple sprinkles, embarrassingly. But flavor-wise, I think Silver Lake Syrups, they have a birch, which is just so unique. So you think about great unique flavors. Holy Halva's flavors are at the top of the list with the black sesame, the birch that Sonia makes down there, and then Canteen Creamy with their honey lemon and basil, and now they're dipping things in butter. It's like this world? What have we come to? And it's a beautiful thing. It's a beautiful thing.
0: No, we don't deserve it. Yeah. Well, we got a shout out for Silver Lake from Judy in Norwich. She says, I visited several makers of maple creamies this summer, found the best at Silver Lake Syrups in Barnard. It's a family operated sugar house nestled in the woods just up a dirt road from Silver Lake. Their creamy has a vibrant maple flavor and the texture is denser and much richer than your usual soft serve. You can buy all sorts of maple products there. Maple jelly, caramel popcorn, maple vinaigrette salad dressing, maple candy pecans, and some surprises, syrups that they make from dandelions, rhubarb, elderflowers, and spruce tips. I'll have to try that one next time, Judy writes. I know. Let's go to the phones. We have Janet calling in from Ferrisburg, right by you two. Janet, go ahead.
18: Hi, I have a thank you and a question. My thank you is just for this show annually. I usually take a couple notes and I put them in my cell phone. And about a month ago, this summer, I looked up a year or two ago advice from the show.
0: Oh, great to hear. I'm glad it's helpful.
18: But my question, you started already to answer my question. My question is about of the however many creamy stands we have in Vermont, what percentage of them probably are using a mix from a big producer like maybe Hood, and how many different like percent or quality levels of mix are there? And then a huge appreciation for people who are making their own mix or whatever and the unique flavors. And also, my cousins grew up on a dairy farm, but I was born allergic to a major element of milk. So I also really want to say thank you to the people who make the dairy-free ones, because my life without creamies would be terrible.
0: That would be very rough. Okay, well, I definitely want to put a pin in the thing about dairy-free options. We also got a request for gluten-free options as well for folks with celiac in particular. But let's start with your question about the mix. First, Rebecca, can you explain for listeners who this might be their first annual creamy show, what exactly is the mix she's talking about, the base that people use to make creamies?
17: And there are a lot of options. Excuse me. You can even start with a powder, which we would never do. But you can. We choose to go with Kingdom Creamery. To make your own base is much more complicated than I would have ever thought. And if so much of my energy wasn't focused on producing our halva, I would really, really be interested in getting the equipment to do that. But Kingdom Creamery is incredible. We love it. It's really simple ingredients. We feel really good about it being so local and supporting Vermont Ag. Mm. Yeah.
0: Yeah. Can you tell us a little bit about your creamy machine? I've found in talking to creamy makers over the years that they feel like this deep emotional, almost familial connection to their creamy machine.
17: Absolutely. Yeah. It was a rough start for me. I actually did not like our machine at first because I didn't know how to use it. And we jumped in quickly. We got the machine and were open a week later. And so there was a huge learning curve, lots of flashing red lights. But now that I know what it's asking of me and what it likes and how it wants to be treated, it's a very nice reciprocal relationship. And I do love our machine. Yeah.
0: Adam, have you noticed this too? People, the ice cream makers love for their machine or love hate sometimes.
16: I have. You know, when you think about creamies and this opportunity, one of the things I get very excited about is taking the maple creamy and exporting it to other places. So I had this wonderful idea of, oh, we'll put these creamy machines in these trucks and we'll get these kids from Champlain and UVM and Middlebury to get in these trucks and go all around the country. And I mocked it up. It was a brilliant idea. And Jessica Holmes from Middlebury College introduced me to Al Gobet, who owns Burlington Bay Cafe. And when Al started talking about this machine and everything that could go wrong, just sitting in, you know, his store, just like completely shattered all of the dreams that I had. And the intimacy, like in terms of how he was talking about this machine, how it drew mix from the bottom and, you know, throughput is key to quality. I was like, this is so next level. I should just, you know, get passports out there and leave the creamy business out of people.
17: You can't just throw them on a truck. Yeah.
16: So very, very real. It's you have to, you know, sing lullabies the night before to get a good day. I've walked into establishments where you hear something screaming and no joke, it's a bearing from the creamy machine that's that there's like two or three folks from Taylor that come and fix these. And of course, in the summer, they're incredibly busy. So,
0: wow.
16: Yeah.
0: Well, let's pause here for a short break. We have lots more folks calling in, many more recommendations to share. I'll squeeze one in before we take a break. This one comes from Barbara in Brookfield, who says that Silloway Maple in Randolph Center is the best creamy in central Vermont. Get a free dusting of their own maple sugar on top of the most delicious maple creamy. If you beg to differ, do you think that there is a better maple creamy out there? Call in at 800-639-2211. This is Vermont Edition. Stay with us.
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0: 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Our guests are Rebecca Friedner, owner of Holy Halva in Bristol. It is one of the buzziest new creamy spots in the state, judging by our inbox and all the recommendations I've gotten this summer. And Adam Rice is the founder of the Vermont Creamy Passport. It's a way for you to track your creamy input as you travel all around the state. We have Siona and Esme calling in, I think together. They are in Shelburne. Go ahead.
22: Hi, I'm Fiona.
0: And
22: I'm Esme.
0: Hi.
22: I love Mr. Creamy on Pine Street.
0: What order do you do there? What do you get?
22: I always get their sweet cream flavored creamy. And I love their matcha dip.
0: Their matcha dip. Yum. So that's like a hard dip. You dip it in and then it gets hard around the ice cream?
22: Yeah, it's so good.
0: That sounds amazing. Well, thank you for calling in. And you guys, you should stick around because we're actually going to have the owner of Mr. Creamy on at the end of this show so we can pass along your kudos to him. His name is Henry. Thank you guys for calling in. You too can call in with your creamy recommendation, 800-639-2211. Adam, how do you feel about a dip?
16: I feel good about a dip. I've actually had that matcha dip within the last week. It was a tea identity crisis because I had it on a chai-flavored creamy. So it was chai-flavored creamy with a matcha dip. It was wonderful.
0: Wow.
16: Yeah.
0: That's a lot of flavor. Have you experimented with any of the tea flavors, Rebecca, since you're also working in the Middle Eastern traditions?
17: Not at all. I haven't.
0: Could be next year.
17: It could be.
0: Think about it.
17: Yeah.
0: Okay.
17: I think about flavors all the time.
0: Yeah.
17: I feel very responsible for having maple and black sesame in our machine at all times. I don't know how much flexibility I have.
0: Yes, that's right. Well, it sounds like you're doing well. Don't mess with a good thing. We got a question from Terry in Danville who wants to know how often the maple creamy batch is mixed and if there's ever maple flavoring in addition to maple syrup added. Terry's noticed sometimes at some places a suspicious aftertaste that they associate with maple extract or some or the other sort of maple artificial flavoring. Adam, do you know about this?
16: What was the name of the
0: Terry Danville?
16: Terry and Danville's astute. Yes. That maple extract, the two things that you'll see is that flavor at the end that comes out of nowhere and then the deep coloring. A maple creamy, if it's just flavored with maple syrup, doesn't have that maple color that you'd think of. So a lot of people will think it's vanilla, but it's pure maple.
0: Mm-hmm. Okay, good way to tell. Well, Terry, thank you for writing in. We have Melissa calling in from Berlin. Melissa, go ahead.
2: Hi, I just was listening and you were saying that you were looking for the chocolate maple twist.
0: Yes.
2: And I wanted to let you know that the canteen in Waitsfield has the chocolate maple twist and the chocolate is the color of the earth. It is so dark and beautiful. It's a really amazing creamy and they have some interesting lemon and basil twists and all kinds of different kinds of creamies. I think you would like that.
0: I will be there. Thank you so much. That's a great recommendation. Okay. Chocolate, the color of earth. I love that.
17: Amazing.
0: Okay. Let's talk about cones for a moment here. Adam, we'll start with you. When you go around to creamy stands, most common option, just your classic cake or sugar. Have you seen anything crazy going on out there in cone world?
16: I see cake cones, waffle cones, and then you could make your own buckwheat cones. Red Hen makes their own cones as well. There are also some unique cone structures or anatomies, if you will. Canteen Creamy and Mr. Creamy, they have this tall cake cone. It's not your, you know, signature Joy cake cone that's a little more stout. So there's, you see a little diversity out there, but you can always get that cake cone if you need it.
0: Wow. Yeah. And Rebecca, you make waffle cones,
17: we
0: yes?
17: We do, yeah. So we do have the Joy cake cone, which is a classic. And then we make a gluten-free buckwheat cone in-house, and they are incredible. Wow. Yeah. And huge.
0: Good to know.
17: Yes.
0: When making a waffle cone, how do you keep it from getting soggy and staying crisp?
17: We actually have to have a heat lamp on them.
0: Oh.
17: Yeah, because they do. They get soft as they... We'll make them in the morning. They're crisp and gorgeous. And then we have to tuck them in the oven with a heat lamp to keep them from getting moist.
0: Mm, yeah. Okay, so the trick is actually keeping heat on them,
17: heat,
0: not letting them
17: dry.
0: Cool completely.
17: Yeah.
0: Okay.
17: Yeah.
0: Very interesting. Mm-hmm. Okay. We have Patrice calling in from Island Pond now. Patrice, go ahead.
3: Hi, this is Patrice. I'm so happy to hear you're doing this topic. It's one of my favorites.
0: Oh, good. Do you have a recommendation for us?
3: Yes. The place to go for the bestest creamy in the entire world is April's Maple, and it's in Norton, Vermont, halfway between Island Pond and Canaan, Vermont, on Route 114.
0: Okay, April's Maple. When do you get there? What's your typical order?
3: Oh, well, always definitely go for the creamy, but we also get their crepes for breakfast. Ooh. And everything they serve has a little bit of maple in it anyway.
0: Amazing. Thank you so much for the recommendation. We asked folks on Instagram for their recommendations too. April's Maple got a shout out. Adam, have you been there?
16: I haven't. The unfortunate thing is it's probably 3.5 hours away from my house. It's all the way up there in Northeast Kingdom, yeah. So I'll have to make a special trip. But that's the beauty of the passport. You take a step back, find a weekend, and get up there and see all the wonderful things up there and other creamy stands along the way.
0: Well, some of our other most mentioned locations from our Instagram users was Elmore Sugar House. Got 4 people speaking out about it. Palmer Lane, 7 people wrote to us about that. And then Red Hen, 10 people told us Red Hen is the place to go. As did Josh, who wrote a bit of a cryptic note. I find this very interesting. Josh said, I am writing today from Montpelier about one individual who has become as synonymous with the creamy as the creamy is to summer. To help protect her privacy, let's just call her Caitlin. As a transplant to Vermont, Caitlin has taken to our most coveted tradition of regular creamy intake with the utmost enthusiasm, even going so far as to be the first in line when Red Hen Bakery opened their new creamy counter in Montpelier. Caitlin has even gone so far as to have never missed a special edition flavor at Red Hen to date, a feat of vast dedication and bravery to achieve. I hope you can include her in your report as one of Vermont's top creamy connoisseurs. Best regards from the second in line at Red Hen's creamy counter opening.
17: Amazing.
0: I love that.
16: That's a good person right there. Yeah. And also a good writer as well behind that person in line.
0: And shout out to Caitlin, whoever you may be. Gino in Putney wants to know if anybody makes a chestnut creamy yet. They say they've just planted some chestnut trees, which are just beginning to bear nuts. Chestnut cream is amazing, and it comes in all different forms, pairs well with maple. And their question was inspired by hearing about your halva creamies.
17: I would be so interested in that.
0: Okay.
17: I wonder, is chestnut cream like a French thing? That's in like French desserts a lot, is chestnut and chestnut desserts. Yeah, I'd love to play around with that.
0: All right, Gino, you stop by Halva. Yeah. You two will talk.
17: Yeah, come talk to me about that.
0: Have you heard about any chestnut creamies out there yet,
16: No,
0: Adam?
16: I'd taste it though.
0: Yeah. It's big of you. Yeah. Andrew just wrote in asking, oh, this is an interesting one. Can someone buy ice cream at the grocery store and convert it into a creamy at home?
16: I don't think so.
0: I don't think so, yeah. Right?
17: I think there's air involved.
16: Yeah.
17: Yeah.
0: Okay. You can just get a straw, like blow into it.
16: You can let it melt a little bit. Yeah. No, I think the creamy machine, what it does is it introduces air into the dairy mix as it freezes, so it's a little lighter and airy, so similar ingredients, but because of that preparation, it's a little less dense. Interestingly enough, I've got creamy to go before, put it in the freezer, and then over time it turns a little bit more like ice cream because it settles. Mm-hmm. So if you want to go creamy to ice cream, we have the solution for you, but the ice cream to creamy is like...
0: This doesn't work.
16: That's, you know, we need some MIT.
17: There's an element of magic that's required.
0: Yeah. If you have thoughts on this or just a recommendation to share, call in at 800-639-2211. You can also email vermontedition@vermontpublic.org. Rebecca, do you all sell any of your creamies to go? I know you sell the Holy Halva bars.
17: To go out of the shop?
0: Or like in a pint?
17: We do pints, yeah. Yeah. And we do, the ice cream sandwiches are all pre-made, so those are, we can just hand those right over the counter.
0: Mm-hmm. And the ice cream sandwich, that's the buckwheat?
17: Yes.
0: Chocolate cookie?
17: Yep, I make a buckwheat chocolate cookie, which is also gluten-free. Mm-hmm. And in between is our maple or black sesame creamy.
0: Oh, that sounds amazing. Yeah. Okay, I'm glad you brought up the gluten-free thing again, because we've gotten a couple questions about this. Let me pull them up. Okay, one of them comes from a listener named Allison, who says that their daughter has an egg allergy, and she is celiac, which means she can't eat gluten. That makes

0: and Vergennes has some, I don't think they're vegan, but they're non-dairy options.
1: Anything come up for you, Rebecca?
2: Not that I can think of. Our base has eggs, and our waffle cones have eggs.
1: Yeah. You know. But you do have some gluten-free.
2: Yes, gluten-free options. Yes.
1: Okay. Mm-hmm. And then, yeah, Linda in Halifax had a similar question, looking for vegan creamy recommendations. They live in southern Vermont, and they've traveled to Massachusetts for vegan ice cream, but would love to find vegan creamies in-state, particularly chocolate, coffee, and peanut butter flavors. Adam, you have a lot of folks who are, I know we're repping Addison County right now in particular, and we'll be talking to somebody in Burlington soon, but you have a lot of folks in this creamy passport in the southern part of the state, yeah?
0: Yep, there's about 90 in total. The southern part of the state is very well represented. Off the top of my mind, I can think of Green Mountain Sugar House, Vermont Country Store. I call Woodstock, Vermont, the breadbasket of creamies, because there's like 6, 7, maybe even 8 creamy businesses in servicing Woodstock. You know, Farmer and the Bell, Abracadabra Coffee, Woodstock Scoops, Green Mountain Gumbo. I know I'm going to forget a White Cottage Snack Bar. Like, the list goes on. So if you want to go to a place of creamy density and kind of see what's out there, Woodstock is a really good place to go.
1: Very good to know. Okay. There are a number of creamy places in you all's area of Addison County. And I don't want to like create beef here, Rebecca, but I've always wondered, like, is there so much demand for creamies in the summertime that you all aren't really in competition, or are you trying to like beat out Cookie Love and make like the best creamy ever and take all the customers?
2: I am so up to my ears in halva and creamies. I have no idea what's going on anywhere else. So we have so many wonderful, loyal customers who love what we do. It's never crossed my mind to be in competition with anyone at all. And I think we have enough creamy lovers in the state that all of us can do what we need to do.
1: Yeah. Adam, would you agree? Is that the vibe you get?
0: I would agree. I think you let your product speak for itself, yeah, and your customers and your loyalists will come.
1: I want some drama. What creamy drama on the show.
0: No creamy drama yet.
1: Fine. Okay. Let's go back to the phones. We have Tara calling in from Danville. Tara, go ahead.
3: Hi. We're on Route 2 in Danville, and we found the elusive chocolate maple creamy.
1: Yes. I love that I have an army out there looking for this. Tell me where.
3: It's at McDonald's Farm, just up from Marty's.
1: McDonald's Farm? I really thought you were just going to say McDonald's. I was like, girl. have you had it?
3: My daughter and I just got one. They're really good.
1: Amazing. Okay, thank you so much for the recommendation, Tara. I really appreciate it. We found two maple chocolate twist so far. I bet there's more out there. Call in, tell us about them. Jane is in Williamstown. Jane, go ahead.
4: Hi. Yes, I'm calling from Williamstown, Vermont. Some people think that there isn't a Williamstown in Vermont, but only in Massachusetts.
1: Hmm.
4: So my favorite place to go is right in Williamstown. It's called Legendary, right off of Route 14. But I do want to say that on my bucket list for the summer is to try Rebecca's.
2: Yes. Come on by. We're open till the second weekend in September, so you have time.
4: Okay. I will be there.
2: Good. We look forward to it.
1: Okay. You have time, but not that much time. I feel like we got to go. What happens in the winter for you?
2: In the winter, we focus on production and ways that we can increase our hours, hire some help. It's time. So I'd like to have expanded hours next year as well as expanded offerings. I have a lot of ideas and not a lot of bandwidth or time to implement them. So winter is good for that.
1: Yeah. Good. Need a break. Mm-hmm. Adam, in your travels in Vermont's creamy landscape, do you find that most places close for the late fall or winter, or if you find a number of places that stay open year round?
0: Most do. This is like a difficult conversation to have because we're getting there.
1: Yeah, I know.
0: I've done the rough math. I think of the 180, we're going to be lucky if maybe 20 stay open year round.
1: Mm.
0: So I think one of the things that we'll do at the Creamy Passport is try to keep the creamy intact off season, and then also provide Vermonters a perspective of who's open and who's closed for 2026.
1: Okay. For those of us hardcore creamy fans.
0: And there are a lot
1: in January.
0: Oh, yeah. Absolutely.
1: We're out there. Let's go to Bridge.

0: Bridget in Putney, they're on the line. Bridget, go ahead.
1: Hi, someone mentioned a peanut butter creamy, and I just have to know if that exists because if it does, I have to eat it today. Has anyone heard of that, and where can we get it?
0: I was wondering that too. I know we had somebody ask a question about a peanut butter creamy. I have not found one. Adam?
2: No, I haven't either. I'm guessing there's some complexity to making a peanut butter creamy with the consistency, clogs up the machine or something, but haven't seen one in my travels.
0: Have you, Rebecca?
3: No,
0: Ever heard
3: but
0: of
3: my
0: this?
3: mind is going because you can use peanut butter powder. You can get organic peanut butter powder.
0: Okay. You got to workshop this in your off season. Lot to do. No rest for the weary. Well, Bridget, stay tuned. If we hear from anybody else in the hour, hopefully you can call in. 800-639-2211 is our number. Let's hear some more recommendations from our inbox and from Instagram. We had Shiloh write in about Morse Farm, Jaslina about Ice Cream Evans in Burlington. Lewis writes about Sugar Bob's in Chester. Great name. J. Cameron 1 wanted to give a shout out to Cookie Love in Ferrisburg. Kiana loves Adams Berry Farm. And then Mama Tries Vermont, great Instagram handle, says whatever little place is convenient enough to go weekly. Amen. Adam, what is the short term plan for Vermont Creamy? Is the goal to try to get more businesses as part of it, get more people buying these? What's up next?
2: I think we're trying to figure that out. It was an idea that turned into something really special really fast. We'll be celebrating our 4-month kind of anniversary in 2 days. So thinking about what annualizing the program looks like, how we can amplify our philanthropic impact and give back both to small business in the Vermont community. So we just have some great momentum. It's been a really, really fun project, and we'll see where it goes.
0: And what are the nonprofits that you all are supporting?
2: So there was initially 3, and then there was a 4th one. So the nonprofits that we have for the core program would be Voices for Vermont Children, Vermont Community Foundation, and HOPE, which is a local Addison County nonprofit. Halfway through May, we decided to add this little opt-in on our website for folks that would want to donate above and beyond our standard program, and have actually raised over $5,000.
0: Wow.
2: Yep, just in that program. And that gave us early season liquidity to donate immediately. And that goes to the Echo Center. They have an open door program where they're bringing families to experience the Echo Center. And now those families get free creamies as well.
0: Oh, that's great. Well, congratulations. So much growth in such a short amount of time. Same for you, Rebecca. Yeah. So much growth, such
3: Thank
0: a short
3: you.
0: Amount of time. It must be so gratifying to start seeing those repeat customers coming
3: it
0: back
3: is.
0: Again and again.
3: It's so gratifying. It really is. There are moments where, as I mentioned, I'm neck deep and it's overwhelming. And then I see my customers and I see their joy. And it's so easy to make them happy with what we do. So, yeah, I'm very grateful.
0: Yeah.
3: Yeah.
0: Well, we just got one more note about the chocolate maple twist. Apparently, it is also available at the Echo Creamy Trailer. You're just talking about Echo. So Chance. Right outside Echo. There is like a, not a Bermuda Triangle. I guess you can't get lost in it. So we'll call it that. Of creamy places right around Echo, right at the waterfront. Ice Cream Evans, Echo. There's the spot now. There's Burlington Bay.
2: And there's Splash.
0: And yeah, it is a delightful area to go if you want to hit 5 places really, really quick. Guys, thank you so much for joining me today. This was so much fun. Adam Rice with the Vermont Creamy Passport. You live in New Haven. Thank you. Thank you for coming here.
2: Thank you for having me.
0: And Rebecca Friedner of Holy Halva in Bristol. Thank you so much. I am so excited to try your creamies.
3: Thank you so much. And we're excited to make you a creamy.
0: Yes. Don't go anywhere. If you still have recommendations to share with us or a question about Vermont's creamy landscape, we're going to keep the conversation going. We'll soon be joined by the owner of one of the newer creamy spots in Burlington called Mr. Creamy. You can call in at 800-639-2211. You can also email vermontedition@vermontpublic.org. Stay with us.
4: 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You're listening to Vermont Edition on Vermont Public. Stay with us for Here and Now, beginning at 1 o'clock on the program today, how a movie based on a nearly 3,000-year-old text broke box office records. we take a deep dive into the wine dark sea of Homer's The Odyssey. That's next on Here and Now. 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
0: 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Henry, welcome.
5: Hi, thanks for having me.
0: Very glad to have you. Henry, I don't know if you heard earlier in the hour, you got a shout out from two people, Fiona and Esme, who love the matcha dip.
5: Oh, lovely. Yeah, that's a new product this year for us.
0: Yeah, there's not a ton of places that you can find dips. I feel like that's something that sets you all apart.
5: Yeah, I mean, perhaps it's messy business, you know.
0: Yeah.
5: So it's you got to be all in.
0: Yeah,
5: you
0: only for the brave.
5: Mm-hmm. Yeah, exactly.
0: Well, tell us about the journey to opening Mr. Creamy. I know you launched your first ice cream business with some friends in 2020. Had you made ice cream before that?
5: Yeah, no, none of us had. But yeah, we opened Little Gordo on Union Street in 2020 as like a kind of speculative venture. Mm-hmm. You know, as a kind of a sister business to Taco Gordo, where I had been working at the time. And the intention definitely was not even to make ice cream at that point. We just we tried the available mixes, and I mean, they're great, you know, they're absolutely, a quality product. But I guess for us, coming from a restaurant background where we're used to making everything from scratch, just felt like, you know, why don't we do a little extra and just make it from scratch? Which turned out to be a very, lengthy and challenging, project, but it's brought us this far. So that's how it started, I'd say.
0: And I heard that you started making so much ice cream that the Agency of Ag called you up and was like, you need a milk handler license to do what you're doing over there and some specialized equipment.
5: That's very, very true. Yeah. I mean, it's a little tricky because, you know, if you go to a fancy restaurant that makes ice cream in-house, they're certainly not, they don't have this milk handler's license. And so for us, we're like, well, we've got a restaurant license, we've got a caterer's license, a frozen dessert license. If you combine all of these in our mind, this is the same thing. But truly, no, I mean, because we hit a different scale entirely. We had to, get a pretty specialized license. You have to buy extremely expensive specialized equipment, and instead of working with only the health department, you also work with the agriculture agency on a pretty regular basis to make sure your processes and your product is safe and made to regulation.
0: Hmm. So the more serious side of creamy making, but let's return to the fun parts, sure. Shall we? Yeah. Most popular flavors at the new spot.
5: I mean, you may be surprised to hear that it's maple. It's 100% always maple. We do, pride ourselves on our flexibility and, ability to offer a variety of flavors. If we don't have maple, people are genuinely upset with us.
0: As they should be.
5: Safer. You think so?
0: Yeah, it's a classic.
5: It's a classic. Yeah.
0: I said skepticism, Henry.
5: No, not at all. It's definitely a classic. That is for sure. I do think that, you know, ice cream is, you know, a beautiful product. And there's so many different things you can make that, you know, have a lot of merit to them outside of maple. So I guess from that perspective, like, I've been making ice cream for 6 years. You know, I really enjoy trying new things.
0: Yeah.
5: I like kind of reaching to new ideas. But we do find ourselves kind of revisiting classics a lot because it's what makes people happiest. And that is certainly part of our MO is to, you know, make people happy.
0: Yeah.
5: Horchata, we've been doing long enough that has sort of a following to itself.
0: I've had that one. I'm part of that following. It's so good.
5: Yeah, it's a nice one. It's a great flavor and it's pretty approachable. I'm particularly partial. Anytime we do a tea, any kind of tea, Thai tea is excellent, or English breakfast. Those are a couple of my favorites.
0: Have you tried anything that just ended up being a total bust that you liked and you're like, this will be great, the people will love it,
5: oh,
0: and
5: God.
0: Then no one did?
5: I mean, well, yeah, absolutely. We have a hard ice cream. We have a Chev hard ice cream that I think, you know, 1 out of 10 people, almost everybody wants to sample it, and then they will get a maple creamy instead. but I think it's like one of the best things we've ever made. So that's something that is kind of a dud, but for the people who like it, you know, it works. But
0: we've
5: made ice cream that, you know, just simply did not work as ice cream. Like, absolutely. There's things that if you don't control every variable, you can have a product that's, you know, totally unusable, as anybody could tell you if they've ever tried to make, you know, something particularly experimental.
0: Well, this might not be particularly experimental, but possibly hard to make. Earlier in the hour, we got a caller, I believe her name was Bridget, who sounded like she was in her car actively driving around searching for a peanut butter creamy. And our guests in the studio and I were speculating that might be logistically hard to make because of the consistency of peanut butter. What do you think?
5: Yeah, I mean, that's absolutely true. The consistency is actually pretty easy to work with, but the fat content and the oily nature of it can, like, I don't think you could take, you know, a bag of Kingdom Mix and add peanut butter to it and expect that to work out. We've made hard peanut butter ice cream, and that's doable. You know, you just change the ratio of heavy cream to milk, basically, in your ice cream to change, you know, to allow for the added fat in the peanut butter, and we've done that to some success, but it is honestly pretty challenging to get enough peanut butter flavor, although it's something I should revisit. We just haven't done that in a long time.
0: All right. Well, I know one person who will be there in about 20 minutes if you start making it.
5: yeah we'll add it to the list.
0: Oh, we have a bunch of callers calling in. Let's see how many we can get to before the end of the hour. Gary is in Cambridge. Gary, go ahead.
6: Hi. I wanted to call in and let you know that I've sampled maple creamies throughout Vermont, and the best one in my mind is on Route 15 here in Cambridge. It's the Vermont Maple Outlet.
0: Ooh.
6: The show will be happy to entertain the crowd that's going to mass here this afternoon based on my phone call.
0: Thank you, Gary. So that's the Vermont Maple Outlet on Route 15 in Cambridge. Austin is in Montpelier. Austin, what's your recommendation?
7: Hey there. So I'm biased. I'm the owner at Dairy Cream in Montpelier.
0: Nice.
7: And I basically just wanted to chime in and let you know that we have, I think, 6 different vegan ice cream flavors that we sell. So we're on the vegan side.
0: What are some of those flavors you offer?
7: Let's see. We have strawberry, pistachio, maple, of course, basic vanilla, a couple others that are escaping me at the moment.
0: Amazing. Dairy Cream, you said that's on Route 2?
7: Yep.
0: Okay. So all of our folks who are listening for some dairy-free options, that's a good place to go. Thank you so much, Austin.
7: Yeah, dairy-free and vegan.
0: And vegan. Dairy-free and vegan, very important. And then Mary is in Montpelier. Mary, what's your recommendation?
8: My favorite place is Morse Farm in Montpelier.
0: Mm.
8: They serve maple creamies all year round, and they also offer maple and chocolate twist.
0: Oh,
8: highly recommend them.
0: Yes, that is the theme of this show, the maple chocolate twist. Thank you so much, Mary, for calling in. Bianca is in Rutland. Bianca, what's your recommendation?
9: Hi, I'm down in the Rutland area, but I love a road trip moment to find a creamy across Vermont. And a couple of my favorites include Yates Orchard in Moncton. They have an apple cider creamy that's sandwiched with their apple cider donuts, which are incredible. And then the Canteen Creamery, I know you've mentioned it in the show up in Waitsfield, but I just have to give a shout out because it's my absolute favorite, to their Thai tea creamy slushy.
0: Ooh.
9: That comes with a little frozen Thai tea bear holding the straw for your creamy slushy moment.
0: That sounds amazing, Bianca. Thank you so much. And I believe it was our creamy show last year where we had on the owner of Yates to talk about their dreamy. So you might want to tune back into that one because it was a mouthwatering conversation. We're on the line right now with Henry Mizrahi, the owner of Mr. Creamy, creamy spot in Burlington. Henry, earlier in the hour, I was trying to like dredge up some creamy drama by trying to see if there's like competition amongst creamy and ice cream makers in the region. It seems like there is so much demand for the product that there are more than enough customers to go around. But I have wondered about that in Burlington in particular, because there's so many places to get good ice cream and creamies. Do you feel like you really need to like figure out a way to differentiate yourself to make the business work?
5: Oh, I mean, I'm sure that would be a good idea. we do find ourselves awfully busy, you know, most of the time. So even, I mean, we're located here in, you know, by the barge canal. So where the South End Get Down takes place on Fridays, and, it's a food truck event, and there's usually multiple dessert vendors, including, you know, creamy trucks and things like that. And it's still, you know, regularly one of our busiest nights of the week, even with, you know, an ice cream shop directly across the street from us. So I do think that there's plenty of creamy joints, and they're all good. And I think that the demand is such that we're actually all doing just fine. I certainly don't feel like, you know, on the defense, you know, and by any means.
0: Yeah. Well, I'm glad to hear that. We have one more caller we're not going to have a chance to get to, but I'll share their recommendation. Leonard and Danby wanted to shout out Cully's. They say that is the best. We've had so many people write in with their ice cream and creamy recommendations. Thank you so much to everyone who participated in this show. A couple more quick ones. Nick's Creamies got a shout out. Kelly's in Wallingford. Brownsville Butcher and Pantry. Sweet Scoops. Bragg Farm, Village Scoop in Colchester. And on that note, if you haven't listened to Brave Little States recent episode where the team spends 12 straight hours at the Village Scoop, you gotta listen. It's a really fascinating one. You hear the behind the scenes of how an ice cream business stays afloat. Henry Mizrahi with Mr. Creamy and Little Gordo's, thank you so much. It's been a pleasure, and I have loved every visit, and I have made multiple to Mr. Creamy.
5: Oh, well, thank you so much. Happy to hear it.
0: All right, that's all the time that we have for today's show. It was directed by Aaliyah Papes. John Ahrens is our managing editor. Our producers are Andrea Lorien and Daniela Fierro. And some extra love for them today, because one of them is going to be in charge of creating a big list of all of these ice cream and creamy recommendations that we made today. And we will share that on vermontpublic.org. Our call screener was Rick Barrett, also a very busy man today. Our music is by Myra Flynn. I'm Michaela LaFrac. Thank you so much for listening, and we will catch up again soon.

0: Live from NPR News in Boston, I'm Josie Guarino. Poland's prime minister says authorities have arrested a Russian citizen allegedly recruited by Russian secret services. The suspect reportedly planned to kill a Ukrainian-American citizen in Warsaw. Polish Prime Minister Donald Tusk says it marks the first time Russia sought to attack an American citizen in another NATO country. Polish officials say the operation was carried out with U.S. services. If you bought items from an overseas seller last year, you might have some money waiting for you. Shippers like FedEx and UPS are starting to issue refunds to customers who originally paid government import tariffs. The shipping giants acted as customs brokers for the packages and are now passing the tariff refunds they received from the U.S. government back to the buyers. These payouts are the final step in a months-long process that began back in February when the Supreme Court struck down President Trump's global tariff. The UK has recorded its hottest day of the year, with temperatures hitting slightly above 100 degrees in West London, while France braces for a scorching 104. The prolonged heat wave is drying up crops, draining water supplies, and triggering widespread drought. Parched conditions have firefighters in both countries battling spreading wildfires. This is Here and Now.
1: Today's Eye on the Sky weather forecast from the Fairbanks is predicting periods of sunshine this afternoon with a few localized showers or a late thunderstorm. Cooler, high 70s with a few low 80s south. Tonight, a localized evening shower with a possible thunderstorm north, then gradually clearing and some areas of dense fog developing, lows around 50. And tomorrow, a mix of sun and clouds and fairly cool, with highs from 70 to 80 north to south. 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

0: The U.S.-Israeli war against Iran is approaching 6 months, and behind the headlines about the Strait of Hormuz and the economy are the people trying to survive both the bombings on their country and the increasingly hardline regime in power. We hear from Iranians in the border town of Van in Turkey, where our colleague Hadil El-Shalchi is reporting on the next Morning Edition from NPR News.
1: 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And right now, we hope you'll stay with us on this Thursday afternoon as Here and Now continues on Vermont Public. 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

on the next Fresh Air. Colman Domingo spent decades in the theater, tending bar between shows. Now he's up for 2 Emmys, for a comedy and a drama series. He'll talk about Euphoria, playing Joe Jackson, and working with a team of comedians in the 4 seasons.

0: coming up this afternoon at 3. St. Michael's College in Colchester is taking a bite out of its endowment to deal with ongoing budget problems. The state of Vermont has filed a lawsuit to block the Trump administration from efforts that could make home ownership more expensive. South Burlington voters have approved a second bond for a wastewater facility. And Noah Kahn will be hosting his second annual Folk and Fairways charity concert and golf tournament in Stowe. Find these stories and more regional news today at vermontpublic.org. We have support this afternoon for programming from Springfield Cadillac, whose Cadillac Lyriq offers a luxury option in the electric vehicle market, combining performance and sustainability.
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2: You're back with On Point. I'm Meghna Chakrabarty, and Ahmed Fouad Al-Khatib joins us today. He's a

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0: It's All Things Considered from NPR News. I'm Juana Summers.
1: And I'm Elsa Chang. In Colombia, rescue crews continue to try to reach victims of the earthquake that struck the country earlier this week.
2: When you're the mayor of a city, your team is set up to govern everyday life. But when something like this happens, suddenly everything else is almost dropped and you just have to focus on the emergency.
0: Now the news.
3: Live from NPR News in Culver City, California, I'm Dwayne Brown. Wholesale inflation, which captures rising prices before they actually hit consumers, cooled last month compared to June. NPR's Scott Horsley has more on the latest report from the Labor Department.
4: Prices at the wholesale level are climbing more slowly now, much like prices at the retail level. A new report from the Labor Department shows wholesale prices in July were up 4.7% from a year ago. That's a smaller annual increase than the 5.5% jump for the 12 months ending in June. Wholesale prices were flat between June and July. The news is likely to be welcomed by inflation fighters at the Federal Reserve, although prices are still climbing faster than the central bank would like. Investors are betting the Fed will feel less pressure to raise interest rates when policymakers meet next month. Still, bond markets are signaling that other interest rates on things like mortgages may go higher. Scott Horsley, NPR News, Washington.
3: An oil spill off the coast of Oman has reached the mainland, and the country's environmental authority says it's endangering Oman's marine protected areas. NPR's Hadil Al-Shawchi has the story.
5: Crude oil has been leaking from what is believed to be a Russian tanker with the capacity to carry nearly 1 million barrels of oil and which reported an explosion in early June. The cause of the explosion is still unknown and no group has claimed responsibility. Oman's environmental authority said the slick covers almost 400 square kilometers and that it was quickly moving northeast towards Iran. The environmental authority said it was monitoring and responding to the situation to limit the spread and reduce its environmental impacts. It called on fishermen and others to keep away from the coast. Oman has been one of the mediators in the U.S. war with Iran. Hadil Al-Shawchi, NPR News, Van, Turkey.
3: Stocks rebounded, finishing higher across the board on Wall Street, led by a rally in tech stocks. The Dow up 69 points. 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
6: And I'm Aaliyah Papes with Vermont Public News. St. Michael's College has quietly obtained a judge's permission to raid tens of millions of dollars from its restricted endowment. University leaders say the money may soon be needed to keep the struggling college afloat. The court order allows St. Mike's to redirect funds that were donated for specific purposes, like scholarships, to help plug a budget hole. Experts say universities typically only raid their endowments as a last resort. St. Mike's officials say in a statement the school may not need all $30 million it got permission to repurpose. But they say that money will give the college a financial runway so other turnaround efforts have a chance to produce results. Scholarships will not be affected right now, but it will shrink the amount of money the endowment produces in the future. And Vermont biologists have spent more than 30 years maintaining special rafts for loons to build their nests on. Now, the once rare birds are doing really well. And as Vermont Public's Abigail Giles reports, researchers say it's time to help more of them nest on their own.
7: When scientists installed the first loon raft in Groton State Forest in the early 90s, there were just 7 loon couples in the state. Today, loons are thriving. In fact, there are so many loons, they are actually starting to fight each other for space. Biologists plan to remove a few of the rafts every year over the next decade to give loons a chance to nest in their natural environment. Eloise Girard is with the Vermont Loon Conservation Project.
8: Even though loon population is doing well, it's important to keep monitoring them.
7: Loons do face new threats like climate change. So scientists like Girard say they'll continue to keep a close eye on them. Abigail Giles, Vermont Public.
6: That's the latest news from Vermont Public. Turning to the Eye on the Sky weather forecast. This afternoon, partly cloudy, chance of showers or a thunderstorm, mainly north. Highs from the mid-70s to lower 80s. Then tonight, variable clouds early, then clearing, chance of early showers and storms north, mainly northeast, and slight chance to the south, lows in the 50s. Tomorrow, Friday, mostly sunny or becoming so, highs tomorrow from the mid-70s to around 80 in the south and in the broad valleys north. Elsewhere north, highs tomorrow will be in the low to mid-70s. 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
0: This is All Things Considered from NPR News. I'm Juana Summers.
1: And I'm Elsa Chang. A standoff in the Israeli-occupied West Bank has caught the attention of the Trump administration. A group of Israeli settlers besieged Palestinians in their homes for days. And one of those homes belongs to a U.S. citizen. The U.S. ambassador to Israel, Mike Huckabee, took the unusual step of calling those Israeli settlers, quote, terrorists. For more, we're joined now by NPR's Daniel Estrin in Tel Aviv. Hi, Daniel.
10: Hi, Elsa.
1: Okay, so what exactly happened in this standoff in the West Bank?
10: It began at the start of the week. Settlers set up a tent in front of two Palestinian homes on the edge of a village called Kusra. They cut off power lines, they cut off and vandalized water pipes to these homes, and the settlers simply stayed outside the homes round the clock for days, and the families were trapped inside. Our NPR producer, Noha Musleh, reached one of the Palestinians inside one of the homes, Kusai Abu Ridi. He says they are still besieged. They lack electricity, water, food, medicine, and his

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1: 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And I'm Jen Jarecki from Morning Edition. 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
3: Good evening. You're listening to Vermont Public. Coming up later this hour in local news, Amanda Janew was the victor in Tuesday's Democratic primary for governor. And she joined host Michaela LaFrac this week on Vermont Edition to talk about her primary win and to look ahead to November's general election. We'll hear part of that conversation ahead at 5:44. 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
4: Live from NPR News in Culver City, California, I'm Duane Brown. In Iraq, a major Iran-backed militia has handed its weapons over to the government there. The move is part of an effort to disarm paramilitary groups before U.S. forces withdraw in September. NPR's Jane Arraf reports.
5: The group, Asab Ahl al-Haq, was once one of the most powerful militias fighting U.S. forces in Iraq. It says it has not attacked U.S. targets since the Iran war began. Iraq's security spokesman, Lieutenant General Saad Man, says the group handed over drones, missiles, and other weapons to government security forces. He tells NPR it's an important step.
6: I think the situation will be better. Nobody will have this opposition against the government, against the will of our society, our community.
5: Several other groups that have been attacking U.S. targets are still refusing to disarm. Jane Arraf, NPR News, Baghdad.
4: A federal judge in Boston has dismissed a Trump administration lawsuit against Harvard that claimed the university didn't do enough to protect students from anti-Semitism on campus. NPR's Jonaki Mehta has more.
7: The lawsuit, filed back in March, claimed that after the war in Gaza began, Harvard had turned, quote, a blind eye to anti-Semitism and discrimination against Jews and Israelis, unquote. Now Judge Richard Stearns of the U.S. District Court in Massachusetts has dismissed the lawsuit, saying its claims of anti-Semitism were, quote, too isolated and, quote, devoid of any factual allegations, unquote, to prove that Harvard was out of compliance with civil rights laws. While this is a win for Harvard, which has been in a years-long battle with the Trump administration, Harmeet Dhillon, the Assistant Attorney General for Civil Rights at the U.S. Department of Justice, told NPR, quote, we disagree with the ruling and are assessing next steps, unquote, adding that the Justice Department is actively investigating anti-Semitism nationwide.
4: This is NPR.
3: And this is Vermont Public News. I'm Aaliyah Papes. Vermont biologists have spent more than 30 years maintaining special rafts for loons to build their nests on. Now, the once rare birds are doing really well. And as Vermont Public's Abigail Giles reports, researchers say it's time to help more of them nest on their own.
8: When scientists installed the first loon raft in Groton State Forest in the early 90s, there were just 7 loon couples in the state. Today, loons are thriving. In fact, there are so many loons, they are actually starting to fight each other for space. Biologists plan to remove a few of the rafts every year over the next decade to give loons a chance to nest in their natural environment. Eloise Girard is with the Vermont Loon Conservation Project.
9: Even though loon population is doing well, it's important to just to keep monitoring them.
8: Loons do face new threats like climate change. So scientists like Girard say they'll continue to keep a close eye on them. Abigail Giles, Vermont Public.
3: Voters in the town of Killington have approved a revised budget for fiscal year 2027. Killington voters passed a town budget of around $7.6 million in a special town meeting Tuesday. This is after voters rejected a budget of around $8 million back in March on town meeting day. The original budget called for a roughly 14% tax increase, but that's now been reduced to about 2.5%. And the Vermont Lake Monsters face the Worcester Bravehearts again tonight for the third and final game of their semifinal series. The outcome of tonight's baseball game determines who will face the New Britain Bees in the Futures League Championship. The Lake Monsters won last night's game 9-6, while Worcester took the first game in the series earlier this week. First pitch for Game 3 is in about an hour at Centennial Field in Burlington. Turning to the weather, tonight, variable clouds early, then clearing. Chance of early showers and storms north, mainly northeast, and a slight chance to the south. Lows tonight in the 50s. And tomorrow, mostly sunny or becoming so, with highs from the low 70s to around 80. 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It's 5:35.
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10: 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I'm Elsa Chang.
11: And I'm Mary Louise Kelly. When you live in Washington, as I do, you get used to all sorts of extraordinary things. Presidential motorcades tying up the streets, military helicopters buzzing up and down the Potomac, and over this last year, members of the National Guard patrolling our neighborhoods. About 800 service members were deployed last August. Since then, their numbers have swelled to nearly 5,000. And their assignment has been extended until January 2029. Well, as I said, their presence has become routine, but there is nothing routine about questions over the role the National Guard could play in the upcoming midterms. That was one of the topics we discussed on NPR's weekly national security podcast, Sources and Methods. Joining me were correspondents Kat Lonsdorf and Tom Bowman, who covers the Pentagon.
12: I was talking to a senior Democratic strategist, and he said, I was asking about the midterms, you know, and what are your concerns? And I thought he would say, well, hopefully the Democrats will pull it off. But what he said was, I'm worried about ICE agents going to the polls, National Guard showing up at the polls, and maybe suppressing the vote or scaring people and so forth. And then beyond that, this talk, if the midterms don't go the way the president wants, the strategist said, I could see, you know, the military maybe going to some states and seizing ballot boxes. I know that sounds outlandish, but there is that concern that these people are talking about because of this military presence.
13: Yeah, I've been hearing similar concerns for months now. You know, I've been talking to people for a year about this deployment, and increasingly in those conversations I've been having with constitutional law experts, former military officials, it goes very quickly to the midterms. You know, this,
11: like before you bring up the
13: absolutely
11: midterms,
13: before
11: this is
13: I
11: where
13: bring
11: their
13: it
11: head
13: up.
11: Is?
13: Yes, okay. And I called up retired General Randy Manner. He was once a top official

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1: Good evening. It's 5:44 for Vermont Public. I'm Aaliyah Papes. Amanda Janew is looking ahead to November now that she's Vermont's Democratic nominee for governor. Janew joined Michaela LaFrac on Vermont Edition to discuss her primary victory and her Republican opponent in the general election, Governor Phil Scott.
2: Us reporters and political pundits can speculate all we want about why your primary campaign worked. But I want to hear from you. To what do you credit the success of your campaign?
3: I mean, I think the three major things would be, you know, advancing really bold ideas. I think we gave people something to vote for, not just something to vote against. The grassroots organizing. We had over 900 volunteers who were, you know, getting out there, calling their friends, really using that relational organizing, which is so much of the strength in Vermont. And I think, yeah, probably last hope, right? Like a belief that government can really make a difference and improve our quality of life.
2: Now, you've not held public elected office before, but neither had your primary opponent, Ali Richards. I wonder what your message to voters will be who might see that as a liability in this race against incumbent Governor Phil Scott.
3: Well, I've never been a politician, which I don't think is necessarily a negative thing, but I have spent, you know, over 15 years doing the work that government has to do, right? Like bringing agencies, communities, business workers together to design economic strategies and importantly implement them. So the question that I think is less about how long somebody has been in government as whether they have the experience that prepares them for the challenges ahead.
2: Mm. Now, in your victory speech, you said that when you decided to run for governor, it was going to be a long shot. And mm-hmm. we're in a state that's voted in the incumbent in recent elections by large margins. So when you're turning your focus now from the primaries to generals, we're not giving you any time to breathe here, Amanda. we're in generals land now. Talk us through maybe the top line one or two policy priorities that you're going to be focused on now that your opponent is the sitting governor.
3: I mean, I would say that, you know, going across the state, the things that I heard over and over again from folks was that healthcare is unaffordable, housing is unaffordable, our education system is in crisis. And so I think that those are really important and priority issues, right? So like, how do we ensure people have access to good healthcare? How do we save and invest in our small schools? And how do we make sure that, you know, folks can live in Vermont and can afford to stay here by making housing more affordable?
2: And you also focused during your campaign, including in our debate that Vermont Public hosted between you and Ali Richards, on one specific policy priority around increasing taxes on the wealthiest Vermonters. I think this call has been made by Democrats and progressives across the country. And first, I'm hoping that you could just very specifically outline for us what that tax proposal is, perhaps reiterate it for somebody who hasn't heard you mm-hmm. describe it before. We'll start there.
3: Absolutely. And I should say that this is not, you know, a proposal that is my own. I've been part of a coalition called Fund Vermont's Future that has been trying to advance the fair share proposal is what they call it. And this year it was very much centered in just increasing taxes on, you know, the wealthiest earners in Vermont, equivalent to the tax cuts they got from the Big Beautiful Bill, and recognizing that, you know, if we advance that kind of tax reform, we would be able to fund, for example, a universal primary and preventative care program. And so, yeah, that's largely the proposal there.
2: Okay. And percentage tax increase, do you have those specifics?
3: On the fair share proposal, they talk about how the top 1% of Vermonters are set to receive like an average annual tax cut of about $57,000 per filer as a result of this. And so the proposal just to sort of claw back those federal tax cuts is like a 2% tax on income above $250,000 and a 5% on personal income above $500,000.
1: That was Democratic nominee for governor Amanda Janew speaking with Vermont Edition host Michaela LaFrac. All Vermont voters will be sent a ballot on October 1st. Election Day is November 3rd. 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
4: And I'm Juana Summers. It hit 104 degrees today in Rennes and the Brittany region of northwestern France. That is a place known for cool, rainy summers, but not this summer. Europe is now in its 5th heat wave of the season. NPR's Eleanor Beardsley reports from Paris, where the high reached 99 today.
5: The streets of Paris are baking, and there's a hot wind that blows. It doesn't even cool down at night. It's our 5th heat wave of the summer, and people are absolutely exhausted.
6: Really hot, especially when in the night it doesn't go down.
4: 20-year-old Adèle Vézilier and her father Jan Vézilier are hurrying home, where they say it's a little cooler than the street. Like most Parisians, they don't have air conditioning, but they close their shades all day to block the sun and open at night for cooler air.
7: C'est surtout la succession des semaines, quoi.
4: It's this succession of heat waves that's so hard, says the father. Before, we would have maybe one per summer. Paris summers historically hovered in the mid-80s, not anymore. The first shocking blast of heat came in 2003, killing tens of thousands across Europe, mostly older people. Now they're coming every year, several times. Heat waves have intensified over the years because of human-caused climate change. The high temperatures and intense drought this year have sparked wildfires that have burned through hundreds of thousands of acres in France and Spain. Olivier Proust is a weathercaster with Météo France, the National Weather Service.
8: The new climate is every day rewriting its own story. I'm sorry to say that these conditions are the new patterns of summer in France and in all the Western Europe.
4: Scientists say Europe is heating faster than any other continent for two main reasons. The atmospheric and oceanic currents buffeting it, like the Gulf Stream, are changing and intensifying. And Europe is the closest continent to the Arctic, where melting glaciers mean the Earth is absorbing more heat and sunlight. Parisians are already changing their habits to adapt to the warming climate. The Seine River, shunned for bathing for more than a century, has now become a regular swimming hole. Camille Cochin and François Gérard have just had a dip at the docks built by the Eiffel Tower.
9: C'est une sensation extraordinaire.
4: It's extraordinary and totally relaxing, they say. And what a view.
9: Ah oui, ça sauve nos étés pour les gens qui sont pas en vacances.
4: For those of us who can't get away on vacation, says Cochin, the Seine is saving our summer. Eleanor Beardsley, NPR News, Paris.
0: Okay, not many kids can claim the title of museum curator, but 11-year-old Anderson Taylor sure can. He opened a natural history museum in Cambridge, Illinois in 2024 when he was only 9 years old. And now, Anderson can add youngest male museum curator to his list of already impressive accomplishments. And he joins us now. Welcome and congrats on winning a Guinness World Record.
10: Yeah, thanks for having me in. Yeah.
0: So, wait, okay, Anderson, I just want to start by going back to the very beginning of things. Tell me how you even got the idea to start the Cambridge Natural History Museum.
10: So, yeah, when I was about 7 years old, we went on like a family trip to Scotland. We were looking for some dinosaur footprints on a beach.
0: Yeah.
10: And they told us about this fun museum called Staffan Dinosaur Museum, and it was really cool. It was like a little one-room museum.
0: Wow.
10: So when we got home, I told my dad that I wanted to start a museum.
0: Okay, so you get inspired to open a museum all those years ago, and now you have your very own museum. What does it look like on the inside?
10: Well, it's a little one room museum, and it's got a whole bunch. It's like about 13 display cases, wow. And most of them are in a big circle, essentially around the room.
0: And what sorts of artifacts are on display?
10: We've got seashells, minerals, gemstones, dinosaur fossils, some replicas, Native American artifacts, and stuff like that,
0: Wait, so Anderson, help me picture this. How do you go about regularly finding artifacts for your museum?
10: So a lot of the collections donated fossils. But when we do go out and find fossils, most of the time, surprisingly, I find them in my driveway.
0: What? What happened in your driveway many, many, many, many eons ago?
10: So the gravel that's in our driveway is limestone, and limestone is generally just fossils. Uh-huh. And that's actually how my first fossil was found. It had this little corkscrew-looking thing in it. It's called a crinoid. They were very cool animals that looked like plants, surprisingly. And we also had some coral pieces in there.
0: That's amazing. So just give me an idea of what it's like to be a curator day to day. What does a day in your life look like?
10: So usually I wake up around 6 o'clock in the morning and I grab the keys, or depending on if it's open or not, my special signature hat, go up there, open it up, and then I essentially for the rest of the day, depending on if there's people or not, I will just look at the rocks and kind of study them, see if I can find anything new about them. Or if there are people in there, I just give them a tour of the entire museum.
0: What happens to the museum while you're at school?
10: So usually at school, nothing really happens there except for the few times that I get pulled out of school to open up because someone wants me to open up.
0: Your teachers are cool with that?
10: Sometimes. If it's somebody reserved to go to the museum, then they're fine with that.
0: I mean, you have a job to do, right?
10: Yeah.
0: Exactly. Do you still have as much time to go fossil hunting on your driveway?
10: Whenever I have the free time to, I sometimes do.
0: So awesome. So Anderson, what is your ultimate dream? If you have a professional dream yet at your age, do you think that museum curation is something you will always be involved with?
10: Yeah, I think it will be. Museum curating is just going to be my thing. It's really fun.
0: Well, is there a famous museum out there in the world that you would love to one day be a curator for?
10: The American Museum of Natural History would be a fun one to curate.
0: Oh, right here in Washington, D.C.?
10: Yeah.
0: Oh, I could totally see you there.
10: Mm-hmm.
0: Well, it was so fun talking to you, Anderson. Thank you so much.
10: Yeah, you're welcome.
0: That is Anderson Taylor, curator of the Cambridge Natural History Museum in Cambridge, Illinois, and the youngest male curator in the world. Maybe I can get you to cut class and let me into your museum one day.
10: I mean, I'd be fine with that.

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5: 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I'm Michaela LaFrac. 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We'll also talk with the owner of one of the newest ice cream spots in Burlington. They serve specials like a mango Greek yogurt creamy twist and a fresh donut creamy sandwich. That's all coming up on Vermont Edition. First, this hour's news.
6: Live from NPR News in Washington, I'm Ryland Barton. Lawmakers and families are raising concerns about poor conditions on board the USS Abraham Lincoln. The aircraft carrier has been at sea for a record 240 days and has played a major role in the Trump administration's war in Iran. Independent military news outlets, including Military Times and Stars and Stripes, report that sailors have attempted to jump from the carrier. NPR has not confirmed those accounts. Steve Walsh from member station WHRO has more.
7: Being out at sea takes a toll on sailors. Normally, they would come into port after a month or so to resupply and let sailors spend time off the ship. The war with Iran has made that impossible. Shortly after the war began in late February, Iran attacked the Navy's main hub in the region in Bahrain. This has meant the Navy has not been able to use its traditional supply hub in the region. Instead, they've had to scramble to find ways to keep ships stocked.
6: Steve Walsh from WHRO reporting. The board of the Kennedy Center in Washington, D.C. has for a second time voted to close down the main campus of the arts complex for a two-year renovation, 3 months after a federal judge blocked a similar plan. As NPR's Anastasia Tsiolkis reports, the board's also trying to put President Trump's name back onto the arts center.
8: The board is chaired by President Trump and filled mostly with Trump allies. They voted again to close the center's main facilities for a $250 million renovation. The plans approved by the board include structural repairs, new marble floors, and nearly $12 million in acoustical improvements. The board plans to keep a campus addition called The Reach open for limited programming and as a memorial to JFK. The board also voted to test the federal judge's previous ruling to remove Trump's name from the center. Their plan now is to add an inscription saying that the center has been, quote, restored and renovated by President Donald J. Trump. The board's plans still need to be approved by the federal judge. Anastasia Tsiolkis, NPR News.
6: Some swing voters might not be quick to reject socialist political candidates. NPR's Ashley Lopez observed two online focus groups of Nevada voters where most said they would not think negatively of a candidate that's labeled socialist.
9: The focus groups were made up of 12 voters with mixed political affiliations who supported Joe Biden in 2020 and then President Trump in 2024. 10 of those voters who participated under the condition their last name would not be used said they would not automatically dismiss a candidate who was labeled a socialist. Melody was one of them.
10: I think that there are at least
0: looking at ways to make sure that everybody is taken care of.
9: According to the Pew Research Center, a third of Democrats view Democratic Socialist candidates positively, and a plurality of all Americans say they neither like nor dislike Democratic Socialists. Ashley Lopez, NPR News.
6: And you're listening to NPR News from Washington. Forecasters say tropical storm Lala has formed in the Pacific Ocean and a hurricane watch has been issued for the Big Island of Hawaii. The National Hurricane Center says the storm could bring rain to the Hawaiian Islands starting late tomorrow, as well as high winds and dangerous surf. The Ebola outbreak has spread to a sixth province in eastern Congo. The virus has killed more than 2,000 people since the outbreak was officially declared in May, faster than any Ebola outbreak on record. NPR's Duri Buscarin reports.
10: Officials with the Africa CDC announced the death of a man in the province of Bazwele on the border of the Central African Republic. He had traveled there from a province with previously reported Ebola cases. The Africa CDC is pressing for an older vaccine to be tested for use to control this outbreak, even though it was developed for a different strain of Ebola. Director General Dr. Jean Kaseya says health workers are operating in a gray area, trying to get vaccines to people to stop the spread.
11: When you are in a gray area, you have to make strong decisions to stop seeing people dying, to reverse the trend of morbidity.
10: Kaseya said this outbreak is already several times larger than the 2014 Ebola outbreak was at this point. It killed 11,000 people in West Africa over the course of 2 years. Duri Buscarin, NPR News, Washington.
6: A Powerball ticket sold at a Hy-Vee gas station in Western Illinois has won a $1 billion jackpot. It's not clear if the winner has come forward yet. The odds of winning the jackpot are 1 in 292 million. The Powerball jackpot now resets to $20 million for the next drawing. It's NPR.
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13: This is the Eye on the Sky forecast from the Fairbanks Museum. There might be one last burst of showers and storms this evening, largely focused over northern sections. Clearing will follow for the overnight, save for the possibility of some valley fog. For Friday, a disturbance passing to our southwest will pose the slight risk of an afternoon shower, mainly in New York. The details tonight: chance of early showers and storms north, mainly northeast, slight chance to the south, a severe storm possible, lows in the 50s. Friday, patchy fog early, otherwise mostly to partly sunny, slight chance of an afternoon shower in New York and in the central and southern greens late, highs from the mid-70s to around 80 in the south and in the broad valleys north, low to mid-70s elsewhere north. For Saturday, partly to mostly sunny skies with high temperatures ranging in the mid to upper 70s, some lower 70s far north. I'm meteorologist Lawrence Hayes with an Eye on the Sky.
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0: This is Vermont Edition. I'm Michaela LaFrac. Today is our annual Summer Creamy Show, one of my favorite Vermont Edition traditions. 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But what is a creamy compared to soft serve? I'm going to let the team at Brave Little State answer this one for us. The Vermont Public Podcast recently spent 12 straight hours at the Village Scoop in Colchester. This was in early July. It was one of the hottest days of the year. The Village Scoop serves hard ice cream, milkshakes, and creamies. And you're first going to hear Brave Little State producer Burgess Brown talking with a scooper named Tate, followed by Brave Little State producer Josh Crane.
1: 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This is what your maple creamy sounds like.
2: Yeah. Before it comes out of the machine, see what it is.
3: Tate is adding maple extract to a bag of dairy base and sloshing it around. The pure maple comes later for the flavor, while the extract, they tell me, gives the maple creamies their signature color. Which brings us to something very important. Brave Little State has received more than a few questions about creamies over the years. Namely, what actually makes a creamy a creamy? Ask 10 Vermonters and you'll probably get 10 different answers. We sure did. Some people insist it's just the regional term for soft serve. Others swear it's the higher percentage of butterfat that sets creamies apart. A lot of creamy stands around the state use 10% butterfat mix from Kingdom Creamery up north, nearly double the percent fat of traditional soft serve. Others, including the Village Scoop, use 5% mix from Hood in Massachusetts. Though, to complicate things further, you can get 5% fat from Kingdom Creamery and 10% from Hood. What we do know is that creamy is part of the Vermont vocabulary, and its definition isn't just a technical one. The word evokes generations of dairy and maple tradition, and all the summer rituals built around them.
0: That was Josh Crane with Brave Little State, and I encourage you to go check out their episode 12 Hours at the Village Scoop at bravelittlestate.org. Joining me in the studio today are two dessert aficionados. First, Adam Rice of New Haven. He's the founder of the Vermont Creamy Passport, a physical object, I'm holding it right here, that allows you to track your travels to Vermont's 180-plus creamy stands. Adam, welcome.
4: Thank you for having me.
0: 180-plus? Is that true?
4: There are so many. There are 180-plus stands in Vermont, almost half of which are stamping passports.
0: Wow. That's awesome. All right. Well, we're also joined by Rebecca Friedner. She owns Holy Halva in Bristol, which combines the Vermont tradition of creamies with the Middle Eastern tahini-based dessert called halva. Rebecca, welcome.
5: Hi. Thank you.
0: We're so glad to have both of you with us. And listeners, of course, you can join the conversation as well. You can call in at 800-639-2211 with your creamy recommendations. You can also email us at vermontedition@vermontpublic.org. Rebecca, you kind of stumbled your way into the creamy world, yeah?
5: I definitely stumbled my way into it.
0: Tell me about the origins of Holy Halva.
5: Well, it started in my kitchen accidentally. I was curious to know if I could make halva with maple syrup, and I could, and it was divine. I wasn't trying to start a business at all, but that's exactly what happened. I started selling my halva, and every time I would hand it to someone, I would say, make sure you try this on ice cream. It's so good on ice cream. And here we are.
0: What is halva?
5: Halva is a really old traditional food, and it's usually sesame-based, sweetened with sugar or honey. And ours is unusual because we do sweeten with local maple syrup.
0: Mm. Where's the maple syrup from?
5: Lincoln, Vermont, Twin Maple.
0: All right. Yep. Yeah, so we have two Addison County folks here with us today, repping that part of the state. Adam, you're in New Haven. What got you into making creamy passports. They're awesome.
4: It's also stumbling upon it.
0: Yeah.
4: My father-in-law, he turned 85 on March 28th of this year. We were figuring out what to get him, and we got a bunch of $5 and $10 gift cards from his favorite spots, you know, Palmer Lane, Jericho Center, Country Store. They live in Jericho. And we were trying to find a creative way to give him these gift cards, and we mocked up this passport, just some web design, and gave it to him on his birthday. And he was delighted, told all of his friends, and my mother-in-law quipped. She's like, oh, you could make a business out of this. So I spent some long nights building a website, building an application, put it live, and 2 days later, I had people signing up for passports and businesses signing on.
0: And you're not trying to become like a creamy billionaire through this business. The proceeds are going to support local nonprofits.
4: It is 100% nonprofit. I am a creamypreneur, but it is 100% nonprofit for philanthropic impact.
0: And also, according to your shirt, perhaps the unofficial secretary of the Vermont Department of Creamy.
4: I think, yes, secretary would be proper. I can't use agency. I have to say Department of Creamy here in Vermont. But yes, this is the issuing outfit of the Vermont Creamy passport.
0: Well, let me share some recommendations from our listeners. We've gotten so many already. Elizabeth writes, although I don't indulge in many creamies, when I do, it is a very important decision. By far, the best creamy I've had during my 26 years in Vermont is a strawberry version from Vermont Tradewinds Farm in Shoreham. They use their own homegrown berries, and it's an amazing taste of summer. Berry forward for sure. Now that strawberry season's over, they have peach creamies made from their own peaches. They always have maple from their own syrup, and it is delicious. I'm getting a nod of recognition from you, Adam.
4: Yes, just a hard yes. Lorraine, so Lorraine at Tradewinds Farm, they grow their own peaches. I think this Sunday is actually their peach fest, and you can get a peach creamy. So it doesn't surprise me. You know, when I hear a favorite creamy, I'm thinking maple or vanilla, somebody's a little more purist. But strawberry, if you have to get a strawberry creamy for it to be from Tradewinds, that makes complete sense to me.
0: Oh my gosh. Well, that sounds amazing. Well, we also have a little shout out for you, Rebecca. This comes from Gordon. Gordon says, although I'm generally a traditionalist with creamies, maple and a cake cone, and therefore have consistently said Silver Lake Syrup's creamies are the best in the state, my eyes have been opened to a new world of flavors by Holy Halva in Bristol. Their Lucid Dream Sundae, which I'm going to let you describe, actually, Rebecca. Gordon says it changed his life.
5: Oh, wow.
0: This is now a destination for our household and is worth the hour-plus drive to have 10 minutes of bliss.
5: That's incredible. Yeah, we call the Lucid Dream our menu sampler. So it has both of our creamy flavors, which are maple and black sesame, both of our halva flavors, which we call gold and noir, and then both of our tahini drizzles. So we do a gold drizzle and a black drizzle. It's our house tahini with sea salt, so it adds this really savory addition to the sundae. Yeah.
0: Do you ever get somebody who's thrown off by like the jet black color?
5: Yes.
0: Or are people down to try whatever?
5: I would say I'm more surprised by how open people are to it and how beautiful. I mean, the creamy itself is a beautiful color. The drizzle is jet black. It's more often it's confusion. Oh, it's not chocolate. It's not licorice. What is it? You know, and it's an unusual flavor. So it's not one that we're accustomed to having on our palate. It's a little hard to describe.
0: Now, I saw somewhere that you all don't have chocolate on the menu because it's a weird mix.
5: Yeah,
0: with
5: there's
0: the halva.
5: Like,
0: tell me more.
5: No. OK, I did introduce a little bit of chocolate this summer. Make chocolate buckwheat cookies for our ice cream sandwiches now. But it's true. It's a competing flavor for the most part with both of our halva flavors. Yeah. Mm. Yeah.
0: Adam, in your travels around the state, have you found any particularly unique toppings like the halva that that Rebecca is describing here that really stand out to you? I can also give you a moment to think on that.
4: Oh, that's a great question. I usually go the toppings-free experience. Mm-hmm. This year was my first year trying maple sprinkles, embarrassingly. But flavor-wise, I think Silver Lake Syrups, they have a birch, which is just so unique. So you think about great unique flavors. Holy Halva's flavors are at the top of the list with the black sesame, the birch that Sonia makes down there, and then Canteen Creamy with their honey lemon and basil, and now they're dipping things in butter. It's like, What is this world? What have we? What have we? What have we come to? And it's a beautiful thing. It's a beautiful thing.
0: No, we don't deserve it. Well, we got a shout out for Silver Lake from Judy in Norwich. She says, I visited several makers of maple creamies this summer, found the best at Silver Lake Syrups in Barnard. It's a family operated sugar house nestled in the woods just up a dirt road from Silver Lake. Their creamy has a vibrant maple flavor and the texture is denser and much richer than your usual soft serve. You can buy all sorts of maple products there. Maple jelly, caramel popcorn, maple vinaigrette salad dressing, maple candy pecans, and some surprises, syrups that they make from dandelions, rhubarb, elderflowers, and spruce tips. I'll have to try that one next time, Judy writes. I know. Let's go to the phones. We have Janet calling in from Ferrisburg, right by you two. Janet, go ahead.
6: Hi, I have a thank you and a question. My thank you is just for this show annually. I usually take a couple notes and I put them in my cell phone. And about a month ago, this summer, I looked up a year or two ago advice from the show.
0: Oh, great to hear. I'm glad it's helpful.
6: But my question, you started already to answer my question. My question is about of the however many creamy stands we have in Vermont, what percentage of them probably are using a mix from a big producer like maybe Hood, and how many different like percent or quality levels of mix are there? And then a huge appreciation for people who are making their own mix or whatever and the unique flavors. And also, my cousins grew up on a dairy farm, but I was born allergic to a major element of milk. So I also really want to say thank you to the people who make the dairy-free ones, because my life without creamies would be terrible.
0: That would be very rough. Okay, well, I definitely want to put a pin in the thing about dairy-free options. We also got a request for gluten-free options as well for folks with celiac in particular. But let's start with your question about the mix. First, Rebecca, can you explain for listeners who this might be their first annual creamy show, what exactly is the mix she's talking about, the base that people use to make creamies?
5: And there are a lot of options. Excuse me. You can even start with a powder, which we would never do. But you can. We choose to go with Kingdom Creamery. To make your own base is much more complicated than I would have ever thought. And if so much of my energy wasn't focused on producing our halva, I would really, really be interested in getting the equipment to do that. But Kingdom Creamery is incredible. We love it. It's really simple ingredients. We feel really good about it being so local and supporting Vermont Ag. Yeah.
0: Can you tell us a little bit about your creamy machine? I have found in talking to creamy makers over the years that they feel like this deep, emotional, almost familial connection to their creamy machine.
5: Absolutely. Yeah. It was a rough start for me. I actually did not like our machine at first because I didn't know how to use it. And we jumped in quickly. We got the machine and were open a week later. And so there was a huge learning curve, lots of flashing red lights. But now that I know what it's asking of me and what it likes and how it wants to be treated, it's a very nice reciprocal relationship. And I do love our machine. Yeah.
0: Adam, have you noticed this too? People, the ice cream makers love for their machine or love hate sometimes.
4: I have. You know, when you think about creamies in this opportunity, one of the things I get very excited about is taking the maple creamy and exporting it to other places. So I had this wonderful idea of, oh, we'll put these creamy machines in these trucks and we'll get these kids from Champlain and UVM and Middlebury to get in these trucks and go all around the country. And I mocked it up. It was a brilliant idea. And Jessica Holmes from Middlebury College introduced me to Al Gobet, who owns Burlington Bay Cafe. And when Al started talking about this machine and everything that could go wrong, just sitting in, you know, his store, just like completely shattered all of the dreams that I had. In the intimacy, like in terms of how he was talking about this machine, how it drew mix from the bottom and, you know, throughput is key to quality. I was like, this is so next level. I should just, you know, get passports out there and leave the creamy business to other people.
5: You can't just throw them on a truck. Yeah.
4: So very, very real. It's you have to, you know, sing lullabies the night before to get a good day. I've walked into establishments where you hear something screaming and no joke, it's a bearing from the creamy machine that's
0: off.
4: There's like two or three folks from Taylor that come and fix these. And of course, in the summer, they're incredibly busy. So,
0: wow.
4: Yeah.
0: Well, let's pause here for a short break. We have lots more folks calling in, many more recommendations to share. I'll squeeze one in before we take a break. This one comes from Barbara in Brookfield, who says that Silloway Maple in Randolph Center is the best creamy in central Vermont. Get a free dusting of their own maple sugar on top of the most delicious maple creamy. If you beg to differ, do you think that there is a better maple creamy out there? Call in at 800-639-2211. This is Vermont Edition. Stay with us.
7: Good evening. Glad you're here with us tonight for the rebroadcast of today's Vermont Edition. We'll be back to the show in just a minute. And we're talking creamies on tonight's show, which means it's summer. 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
0: Welcome back to Vermont Edition. 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Our guests are Rebecca Friedner, owner of Holy Halva in Bristol. It is one of the buzziest new creamy spots in the state, judging by our inbox and all the recommendations I've gotten this summer. And Adam Rice is the founder of the Vermont Creamy Passport. It's a way for you to track your creamy input as you travel all around the state. We have Siona and Esme calling in, I think together. They are in Shelburne. Go ahead.
8: Hi, I'm Fiona. And I'm Esme.
0: Hi.
8: I love Mr. Creamy on Pine Street.
0: What order do you do there? What do you get?
8: I always get their sweet cream flavored creamy. And I love their matcha dip.
0: Their matcha dip. Yum. So that's like a hard dip. You dip it in and then it gets hard around the ice cream?
8: Yeah, it's so good.
0: That sounds amazing. Well, thank you for calling in. And you guys, you should stick around because we're actually going to have the owner of Mr. Creamy on at the end of this show so we can pass along your kudos to him. His name is Henry. Thank you guys for calling in. You too can call in with your creamy recommendation, 800-639-2211. Adam, how do you feel about a dip?
4: I feel good about a dip. I've actually had that matcha dip within the last week. It was a tea identity crisis because I had it on a chai-flavored creamy. So it was chai-flavored creamy with a matcha dip. It was wonderful.
0: Wow.
4: Yeah.
0: That's a lot of flavor. Have you experimented with any of the tea flavors, Rebecca, since you're also working in the Middle Eastern tradition?
5: Not at all. Come up? I haven't.
0: Could be next year.
5: It could be.
0: Think about it.
5: Yeah.
0: Okay.
5: I think about flavors all the time.
0: Yeah.
5: I feel very responsible for having maple and black sesame in our machine at all times. I don't know how much flexibility I have.
0: Yes, that's right. Well, it sounds like you're doing well. Don't mess with a good thing. We got a question from Terry in Danville who wants to know how often the maple creamy batch is mixed and if there's ever maple flavoring in addition to maple syrup added. Terry's noticed sometimes at some places a suspicious aftertaste that they associate with maple extract or some or the other sort of maple artificial flavoring. Adam, do you know about this?
4: What was the name of the
0: Terry Danville.
4: Terry and Danville's astute. Yes. That maple extract, the two things that you'll see is that flavor at the end that comes out of nowhere and then the deep coloring. A maple creamy, if it's just flavored with maple syrup, doesn't have that maple color that you'd think of. So a lot of people will think it's vanilla, but it's pure maple.
0: Mm-hmm. Okay, good way to tell. Well, Terry, thank you for writing in. We have Melissa calling in from Berlin. Melissa, go ahead.
9: Hi, I just was listening and you were saying that you were looking for the chocolate maple twist.
10: Yes.
9: And I wanted to let you know that the canteen in Waitsfield has the chocolate maple twist, and the chocolate is the color of the earth. It is so dark and beautiful. It's a really amazing creamy, and they have some interesting lemon and basil twists and all kinds of different kinds of creamies. I think you would like that.
10: I will be there. Thank you so much. That's a great recommendation. Okay. Chocolate, the color of earth. I love that.
5: Amazing.
10: Okay. Let's talk about cones for a moment here. Adam, we'll start with you. When you go around to Creamy Stands, most common option, just your classic cake or sugar. Have you seen anything crazy going on out there in cone world?
4: I see cake cones, waffle cones, and then you could make your own buckwheat cones. Red Hen makes their own cones as well. There are also some unique cone structures or anatomies, if you will. Canteen Creamy and Mr. Creamy, they have this tall cake cone. It's not your, you know, signature Joy cake cone. That's a little more stout. So there's, you see a little diversity out there, but you can always get that cake cone if you need it.
10: Wow. Yeah. And Rebecca, you make waffle cones,
5: we
10: yes?
5: We do, yeah. So we do have the Joy cake cone, which is a classic. And then we make a gluten-free buckwheat cone in-house, and they are incredible.
10: Wow.
5: Yeah. And huge.
10: Good to know.
5: Yes.
10: When making a waffle cone, how do you keep it from getting soggy and staying crisp?
5: We actually have to have a heat lamp on them.
10: Oh.
5: Yeah, because they do. They get soft as they... We'll make them in the morning. They're crisp and gorgeous. And then we have to tuck them in the oven with a heat lamp to keep them from getting moist.
10: Yeah. Okay. So the trick is actually keeping the heat on them,
5: heat,
10: not letting them
5: dry.
10: Cool completely.
5: Yeah.
10: Okay.
5: Yeah.
10: Very interesting. Mm-hmm. Okay. We have Patrice calling in from Island Pond now. Patrice, go ahead.
11: Hi, this is Patrice. I'm so happy to hear you're doing this topic. It's one of my favorites.
10: Oh, good. Do you have a recommendation for us?
11: Yes. The place to go for the bestest creamy in the entire world is April's Maple, and it's in Norton, Vermont, halfway between Island Pond and Canaan, Vermont, on Route 114.
10: Okay, April's Maple. When do you get there? What's your typical order?
11: Oh, well, always definitely go for the creamy, but we also get their crepes for breakfast.
10: Ooh.
11: And everything they serve has a little bit of maple in it anyway.
10: Amazing. Thank you so much for the recommendation. We asked folks on Instagram for their recommendations, too. April's Maple got a shout out. Adam, have you been there?
4: I haven't. The unfortunate thing is it's probably 3.5 hours away from my house. It's all the way up there in Northeast Kingdom.
10: Yeah.
4: So I'll have to make a special trip. But that's the beauty of the passport. You take a step back, find a weekend, and get up there and see all the wonderful things up there and other creamy stands along the way.
10: Well, some of our other most mentioned locations from our Instagram users was Elmore Sugar House. Got 4 people speaking out about it. Palmer Lane, 7 people wrote to us about that. And then Red Hen, 10 people told us Red Hen is the place to go. As did Josh, who wrote a bit of a cryptic note. I find this very interesting. Josh said, I'm writing today from Montpelier about one individual who has become as synonymous with the creamy is to summer. To help protect her privacy, let's just call her Caitlin. As a transplant to Vermont, Caitlin has taken to our most coveted tradition of regular creamy intake with the utmost enthusiasm, even going so far as to be the first in line when Red Hen Bakery opened their new creamy counter in Montpelier. Caitlin has even gone so far as to have never missed a special edition flavor at Red Hen to date, a feat of vast dedication and bravery to achieve. I hope you can include her in your report as one of Vermont's top creamy connoisseurs. Best regards from the second in line at Red Hen's creamy counter opening.
5: Amazing.
10: I love that.
4: That's a good person right
5: yeah.
4: there, and also a good writer as well behind that person in line.
10: And shout out to Caitlin, whoever you may be. Gino in Putney wants to know if anybody makes a chestnut creamy yet. They say they've just planted some chestnut trees, which are just beginning to bear nuts. Chestnut cream is amazing, and it comes in all different forms, pairs well with maple. And their question was inspired by hearing about your halva creamies.
5: I would be so interested in that.
10: Okay.
5: I wonder, is chestnut cream like a French thing? That's in like French desserts a lot, is chestnut and chestnut desserts. Yeah, I'd love to play around with that.
10: All right, Gino, you stop by Halva. Yeah. You two will talk.
5: Yeah, come talk to me about that.
10: Have you heard about any chestnut creamies out there yet, Adam?
4: No, I'd taste it though.
10: Yeah. It's big of you. Yeah. Andrew just wrote in asking, oh, this is an interesting one. Can someone buy ice cream at the grocery store and convert it into a creamy at home?
4: I don't think so.
10: I don't think so, yeah. Right?
5: I think there's air involved.
4: Yeah.
5: Yeah.
10: Okay. You can just get a straw and like blow into it.
5: You just let it
4: melt a little bit. Yeah. No, I think the creamy machine, what it does is it introduces air into the dairy mix as it freezes. So it's a little lighter and airy, so similar ingredients, but because of that preparation, it's a little less dense. Interestingly enough, I've got creamy to go before, put it in the freezer, and then over time it turns a little bit more like ice cream because it settles. Mm-hmm. So if you want to go creamy to ice cream, we have the solution for you, but the ice cream to creamy is like...
10: That doesn't work.
4: That's you know, we need some MIT.
5: It's an element of magic that's required.
10: Yeah. If you have thoughts on this or just a recommendation to share, call in at 800-639-2211. You can also email vermontedition@vermontpublic.org. Rebecca, do you all sell any of your creamies to go? I know you sell the Holy Halva bars.
5: To go out of the shop?
10: Or like in a pint?
5: We do pints, yep. Yeah. And we do, the ice cream sandwiches are all pre-made, so we can just hand those right over the counter.
10: And the ice cream sandwich, that's the buckwheat
5: chocolate
10: cookie?
5: Yep, I make a buckwheat chocolate cookie, which is also gluten-free. Mm-hmm. And in between is our maple or black sesame creamy.
10: Oh, that sounds amazing. Yeah. Okay, I'm glad you brought up the gluten-free thing again, because we've gotten a couple questions about this. Let me pull them up. Okay, one of them comes from a listener named Allison, who says that their daughter has an egg allergy, and she is celiac, which means she can't eat gluten. That makes creamy season very hard for us. Are there any good creamy stands or ice cream stores that offer either egg-free and or gluten-free options? And they are in Chittenden County. Adam, any ideas? Egg-free and or gluten-free?
4: That's a good question. I think the two that come to mind would be Pingala, which is in Burlington, which is a vegan cafe that serves creamies. And then I believe Lulu in Vergennes has some, I don't think they're vegan, but they're non-dairy options.
10: Hmm. Anything come up for you, Rebecca?
5: Not that I can think of. Our base has eggs and our waffle cones have eggs.
10: Yeah. Yeah. But you do have some gluten-free.
5: Yes, gluten-free
10: options.
5: Yes.
10: Okay. Mm-hmm. And then, Linda in Halifax had a similar question looking for vegan creamy recommendations. They live in southern Vermont and they've traveled to Massachusetts for vegan ice cream, but would love to find vegan creamies in-state, particularly chocolate, coffee, and peanut butter flavors. Adam, you have a lot of folks who are, I know we're repping Addison County right now in particular, and we'll be talking to somebody in Burlington soon, but you have a lot of folks in this creamy passport in the southern part of the state, yeah?
4: Yep, there's about 90 in total. The southern part of the state is very well represented. Off the top of my mind, I can think of Green Mountain Sugar House, Vermont Country Store. I call Woodstock, Vermont, the breadbasket of creamies, because there's like 6, 7, maybe even 8 creamy businesses in servicing Woodstock. You know, Farmer and the Bell, Abracadabra Coffee, Woodstock Scoops, Green Mountain Gumbo. I know I'm going to forget White Cottage Snack Bar. Like, the list goes on. So if you want to go to a place of creamy density and kind of see what's out there, Woodstock is a really good place to go.
10: Mm. Very good to know. Okay. There are a number of creamy places in you all's area of Addison County. And I don't want to like create beef here, Rebecca, but I've always wondered, like, is there so much demand for creamies in the summertime that you all aren't really in competition, or are you trying to like beat out Cookie Love and make like the best creamy ever and take all the customers?
5: I am so up to my ears in Halva and creamies. I have no idea what's going on anywhere else. So we have so many wonderful, loyal customers who love what we do. It's never crossed my mind to be in competition with anyone at all. And I think we have enough creamy lovers in the state that all of us can do what we need to do.
10: Yeah. Adam, would you agree? Is that the vibe you get?
4: I would agree. I think you let your product speak for itself, yeah. and your customers and your loyalists will
10: come. I want some drama. What yeah. creamy drama on the yeah. show.
4: No creamy drama yet.
10: Fine. Okay, let's go back to the phones. We have Tara calling in from Danville. Tara, go ahead.
12: Hi, we're on Route 2 in Danville, and we found the elusive chocolate maple creamy.
10: Yes. I love that I have an Arby out there looking for this. Tell me where.
12: It's at McDonald's Farm, just up from Marty's.
10: McDonald's Farm? I really thought you were just going to say McDonald's. I was like, girl. have you had it?
12: My daughter and I just got one. They're really good.
10: Amazing. Okay, thank you so much for the recommendation, Tara. I really appreciate it. We found two maple chocolate twists so far. I bet there's more out there. Call in. Tell us about them. Jane is in Williamstown. Jane, go ahead.
13: Hi. Yes, I'm calling from Williamstown, Vermont. Some people think that there isn't a Williamstown in Vermont, but only in Massachusetts.
10: Hmm.
13: So my favorite place to go is right in Williamstown. It's called Legendary, right off of Route 14. But I do want to say that on my bucket list for the summer is to try Rebecca's.
10: Oh, yes. Yeah.
14: Come on by. We're open till the second weekend in September, so you have time.
13: Okay. I will be there.
14: Good. We look forward to it.
10: Okay. You have time, but not that much time. I feel like we got to go. What happens in the winter for you?
14: In the winter, we focus on production and ways that we can increase our hours, hire some help. It's time. So I'd like to have expanded hours next year as well as expanded offerings. I have a lot of ideas and not a lot of bandwidth or time to implement them. So winter is good for that.
10: Yeah.
14: Yeah. Yeah.
10: Good. Need a break. Mm-hmm. Adam, in your travels in Vermont's creamy landscape, do you find that most places close for the late fall or winter? Or have you found a number of places that stay open year round?
4: Most do. This is like a difficult conversation to have because we're getting there.
10: Yeah, I know.
4: I've done the rough math. I think of the 180, we're going to be lucky if maybe 20 stay open year round.
10: Mm.
4: So I think one of the things that we'll do at the Creamy Passport is try to keep the creamy intact off season and then also provide Vermonters a perspective of who's open and who's closed for 2026.
10: Okay. For those of us hardcore creamy fans.
4: And there are a lot
10: in January.
4: Oh yeah. Absolutely.
10: We're out there.

0: There's some complexity to
1: Yeah.
0: making a peanut butter creamy with the consistency, clogs up the machine or something, but haven't seen one in my travels.
1: Have you, Rebecca? Ever
2: No,
1: heard of
2: but my
1: this?
2: mind is going because you can use peanut butter powder. You can get
1: Okay.
2: organic peanut butter powder.
1: Okay.
2: Okay.
1: You got to workshop
2: All
1: this in
2: right.
1: your off
2: Yep.
1: season.
2: Yep.
1: A lot to do.
2: Yep.
1: No rest for the
2: No.
1: weary. Well, Bridget, stay tuned. If we hear from anybody else in the hour, hopefully you can call in. 800-639-2211 is our number. Let's hear some more recommendations from our inbox and from Instagram. We had Shiloh write in about Morse Farm, Jeslina about Ice Cream Evans in Burlington. Lewis writes about Sugar Bob's in Chester. Great name. J. Cameron 1 wanted to give a shout out to Cookie Love in Ferrisburg. Kiana loves Adams Berry Farm. And then Mama Tries Vermont, great Instagram handle, says whatever little place is convenient enough to go weekly. Amen. Adam, what is the short-term plan for Vermont Creamy? Is the goal to try to get more businesses as part of it, get more people buying these? What's up next?
0: I think we're trying to figure that out.
1: Yeah.
0: It was an idea that turned into something really special really fast. We'll be celebrating our 4 month kind of anniversary in 2 days. So thinking about what annualizing the program looks like, how we can amplify our philanthropic impact and give back both to small business in the Vermont community. So we just have some great momentum. It's been a really, really fun project, and we'll see where it goes.
1: And what are the nonprofits that you all are supporting?
0: So there was initially three, and then there was a fourth one. So the nonprofits that we have for the core program would be Voices for Vermont Children, Vermont Community Foundation, and Hope, which is a local Addison County nonprofit. Halfway through May, we decided to add this little opt-in on our website for folks that would want to donate above and beyond our standard program and have actually raised over $5,000.
1: Wow.
0: Yep, just in that program. And that gave us early season liquidity to donate immediately. And that goes to the Echo Center. They have an open door program where they're bringing families to experience the Echo Center. And now those families get free creamies as well.
1: Oh, that's great. Well, congratulations. So much growth in such a short amount of time. Same for you,
2: Yeah.
1: Rebecca. So much growth, such a
2: Thank
1: short
2: you.
1: amount of time. It must be so gratifying to start seeing those repeat customers coming
2: It
1: back
2: is.
1: again and
2: It's
1: again.
2: so gratifying. It really is. There are moments where, as I mentioned, I'm neck deep and it's overwhelming. And then I see my customers and I see their joy. And it's so easy to make them happy with what we do. So, yeah, I'm very grateful.
1: Yeah.
2: Yeah.
1: Well, we just got one more note about the chocolate maple twist. Apparently, it is also available at the Echo Creamy Trailer. You're just talking about Echo, so right
0: Champs.
1: outside Echo. There is like a not a Bermuda Triangle. I guess you can't get lost in it, so we'll call it that, of creamy places right around Echo, right at the waterfront. Ice Cream Evans, Echo, there's the Spot now, there's Burlington Bay.
0: And there's Splash.
1: And yeah, it is a delightful area to go if you want to hit five places really, really quick. Guys, thank you so much for joining me today. This was so much fun. Adam Rice with the Vermont Creamy Passport. You live in New Haven. Thank you for coming here.
0: Thank you for having me.
1: And Rebecca Friedner of Holy Halva in Bristol. Thank you so much. And I am so excited to try your creamies.
2: Thank you so much, and we're excited to make you a creamy.
1: Yes. Don't go anywhere. If you still have recommendations to share with us or a question about Vermont's creamy landscape, we're going to keep the conversation going. We'll soon be joined by the owner of one of the newer creamy spots in Burlington called Mr. Creamy. You can call in at 800-639-2211. 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
3: The U.S.-Israeli war against Iran is approaching 6 months, and behind the headlines about the Strait of Hormuz and the economy are the people trying to survive both the bombings on their country and the increasingly hardline regime in power. We hear from Iranians in the border town of Van in Turkey, where our colleague Hadil El-Shalchi is reporting on the next Morning Edition from NPR News.
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2: Hi, thanks for having me.
1: Very glad to have you. Henry, I don't know if you heard earlier in the hour, you got a shout out from two people, Fiona and Esme, who love the matcha dip.
2: Oh, lovely. Yeah, that's a new product this year for us.
1: There's not a ton of places that you can find dips. I feel like that's something that sets you all apart.
2: Yeah, I mean, perhaps it's messy business, you know.
1: Yeah.
2: So it's you got to be all in.
1: Yeah,
2: you
1: only for the brave.
2: Mm-hmm. Yeah, exactly.
1: Well, tell us about the journey to opening Mr. Creamy. I know you launched your first ice cream business with some friends in 2020. Had you made ice cream before that?
2: Yeah, no, none of us had. We opened Little Gordo on Union Street in 2020 as like a kind of speculative venture,
1: mm-hmm.
2: You know, as a kind of a sister business to Taco Gordo, where I had been working at the time. And the intention definitely was not even to make ice cream at that point. We just... we tried the available mixes, and I mean, they're great, you know, they're absolutely, a quality product. But I guess for us coming from a restaurant background where we're used to making everything from scratch, just felt like, you know, why don't we do a little extra and just make it from scratch? Which turned out to be a very, lengthy and challenging project, but it's brought us this far, so that's how it started, I'd say.
1: And I heard that you started making so much ice cream that the Agency of Ag called you up and was like, you need a milk handler license to do what you're doing over there and some specialized equipment.
2: That's very, very true. Yeah. I mean, it's a little tricky because, you know, if you go to a fancy restaurant that makes ice cream in-house, they're certainly not. They don't have this milk handler's license. And so for us, we're like, well, we've got a restaurant license. We've got a caterer's license, a frozen dessert license. If you combine all of these in our mind, this is the same thing. But truly, no, I mean, because we hit a different scale entirely. Get a pretty specialized license. You have to buy extremely expensive specialized equipment. And instead of working with only the health department, you also work with the agriculture agency on a pretty regular basis to make sure your processes and your product is, you know, safe and made to regulation.
1: Mm. So the more serious side of creamy making, but let's return to the fun parts, sure. Shall we? Most popular flavors at the new spot.
2: I mean, you may be surprised to hear that it's maple. It's 100% always maple. We do, pride ourselves on our flexibility and, ability to offer a variety of flavors. If we don't have maple, people are genuinely upset with us.
1: As they should be.
2: You think so?
1: Yeah, it's a classic.
2: It's a classic. Yeah.
1: I said skepticism, Henry.
2: No, not at all. It's definitely a classic. That is for sure. I do think that, ice cream is, a beautiful product. And there's so many different things you can make that, have a lot of merit to them outside of maple. So I guess from that perspective, like, I've been making ice cream for 6 years. You know, I really enjoy trying new things.
1: Yeah.
2: I like kind of reaching to new ideas. But we do find ourselves kind of revisiting classics a lot because it's what makes people happiest. And that is certainly part of our MO is to, you know, make people happy.
1: Yeah.
2: Horchata, we've been doing long enough that has sort of a following to itself.
1: I've had that one. I'm part of that following. It's so good.
2: Yeah, it's a nice one. It's a great flavor, and it's pretty approachable. I'm particularly partial. Anytime we do a tea, any kind of tea, Thai tea is excellent, or English breakfast. Those are a couple of my favorites.
1: Have you tried anything that just ended up being a total bust that you liked and you're like, this will be great, the people will love it,
2: oh,
1: and
2: God.
1: Then no one did?
2: I mean, well, yeah, absolutely. We have a hard ice cream. We have a Chev hard ice cream that I think, you know, 1 out of 10 people, almost everybody wants to sample it, and then they will get a maple creamy instead. but I think it's like one of the best things we've ever made. So that's something that is kind of a dud, but for the people who like it, it works. But
1: okay.
2: We've made ice cream that, you know, just simply did not work as ice cream. Like, absolutely. There's things that if you don't control every variable, you can have a product that's, you know, totally unusable, as anybody could tell you if they've ever tried to make, you know, something particularly experimental.
1: Well, this might not be particularly experimental, but possibly hard to make. Earlier in the hour, we got a caller, I believe her name was Bridget, who sounded like she was in her car actively driving around searching for a peanut butter creamy. And our guests in the studio and I were speculating that might be logistically hard to make because of the consistency of peanut butter. What do you think?
2: Yeah, I mean, that's absolutely true. The consistency is actually pretty easy to work with, but the fat content and the oily nature of it can, like, I don't think you could take, you know, a bag of Kingdom Mix and add peanut butter to it and expect that to work out. We've made hard peanut butter ice cream, and that's doable. You know, you just change the ratio of heavy cream to milk, basically, in your ice cream to change, you know, to allow for the added fat in the peanut butter. And we've done that to some success. But it is honestly pretty challenging to get enough peanut butter flavor. Although it's something I should revisit. We just haven't done that in a long time.
1: All right. Well, I know one person who will be there in about 20 minutes if you start making it.
2: Yeah. We'll add it to the list.
1: Oh, we have a bunch of callers calling in. Let's see how many we can get to before the end of the hour. Gary is in Cambridge. Gary, go ahead.
3: Hi. I wanted to call in and let you know that I've sampled maple creamies throughout Vermont, and the best one in my mind is on Route 15 here in Cambridge. It's the Vermont Maple Outlet.
1: Ooh.
3: The show will be happy to entertain the crowd that's going to mass here this afternoon based on my phone call.
1: Thank you, Gary. So that's the Vermont Maple Outlet on Route 15 in Cambridge. Austin is in Montpelier. Austin, what's your recommendation?
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1: Nice.
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1: Yes, that is the theme of this show, the maple chocolate twist. Thank you so much, Mary, for calling in. 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
6: Hi, I'm down in the Rutland area, but I love a road trip moment to find a creamy across Vermont. And a couple of my favorites include Yates Orchard in Moncton. They have an apple cider creamy that's sandwiched with their apple cider donuts, which are incredible. And then the Canteen Creamery, I know you've mentioned it in the show up in Waitsfield, but I just have to give a shout out because it's my absolute favorite, to their Thai tea creamy slushy.
1: Ooh.
6: That comes with a little frozen Thai tea bear holding the straw for your creamy slushy moment.
1: That sounds amazing, Bianca. Thank you so much. And I believe it was our creamy show last year where we had on the owner of Yates to talk about their dreamy. So you might want to tune back into that one because it was a mouthwatering conversation. We're on the line right now with Henry Mizrahi, the owner of Mr. Creamy, creamy spot in Burlington. Henry, earlier in the hour, I was trying to like dredge up some creamy drama by trying to see if there's like competition amongst creamy and ice cream makers in the region. It seems like there is so much demand for the product that there are more than enough customers to go around. But I have wondered about that in Burlington in particular, because there's so many places to get good ice cream and creamies. Do you feel like you really need to like figure out a way to differentiate yourself to make the business work?
2: Oh, I mean, I'm sure that would be a good idea. we do find ourselves awfully busy, most of the time. So we're located here in, by the barge canal, so where the South End Get Down takes place on Fridays. And it's a food truck event, and there's usually multiple dessert vendors, including, creamy trucks and things like that. And it's still, regularly one of our busiest nights of the week, even with, an ice cream shop directly across the street from us. So I do think that there's plenty of creamy joints, and they're all good. And I think that the demand is such that we're actually all doing just fine. I certainly don't feel like, on the defense, and by any means.
1: Yeah. Well, I'm glad to hear that. We have one more caller we're not going to have a chance to get to, but I'll share their recommendation. Leonard and Danby wanted to shout out Cully's. They say that is the best. We've had so many people write in with their ice cream and creamy recommendations. Thank you so much to everyone who participated in this show. A couple more quick ones. Nick's Creamies got a shout out. Kelly's in Wallingford. Brownsville Butcher and Pantry. Sweet Scoops. Bragg Farm, Village Scoop in Colchester. And on that note, if you haven't listened to Brave Little States recent episode where the team spends 12 straight hours at the Village Scoop, you gotta listen. It's a really fascinating one. You hear the behind the scenes of how an ice cream business stays afloat. Henry Mizrahi with Mr. Creamy and Little Gordo's, thank you so much. It's been a pleasure, and I have loved every visit, and I have made multiple to Mr. Creamy.
2: Oh, well, thank you so much. Happy to hear it.
1: All right, that's all the time that we have for today's show. It was directed by Aaliyah Papes. John Ahrens is our managing editor. Our producers are Andrea Lorien and Daniela Fierro. And some extra love for them today because one of them is going to be in charge of creating a big list of all of these ice cream and creamy recommendations that we made today. And we will share that on vermontpublic.org. Our call screener was Rick Barrett, also a very busy man today. Our music is by Myra Flynn. I'm Michaela LaFrac. Thank you so much for listening, and we will catch up again soon.